0: Welcome to Searchlight, a survey through Scripture with Pastor John Corson. It is our desire to bring you a systematic study of the entire Bible, chapter by chapter, book by book. On our last Searchlight program, we heard the Apostle Paul make an extraordinary remark. In 1 Corinthians chapter 10, Paul said that all things are lawful for him, all things. And to make sure that we got it, he said it again. And Paul is right. Jesus came to bring us liberty, to give us freedom. In Christ, we are free from the bondage of sin. So then people wonder about the law. What is it for? And how does it work? On our last program, we saw that the purpose of the law was to show us that we are sinners and that we need a Savior. As we join our teaching in progress today, we are beginning to discuss the place for the law. With our study, here now is Pastor John.
1: Well, if that's the purpose of the law, just to show me that I'm a sinner, is there a place for the law? Yes, there is a place for the law. This might surprise you. Turn with me to 1 Timothy and let's see what Paul has to say where the place of the law is. 1 Timothy chapter 1, page 274. Now, what does Paul say? He says, "We know," verse 8, "that the law is good if a man use it lawfully." Knowing this, verse 9, "that the law is not made for a righteous man, but for the lawless, the disobedient, for the ungodly, for sinners, for unholy and profane, murderers of fathers, murderers of mothers, manslayers, whoremongers, for them that defile themselves with mankind, men stealers or kidnappers, liars, perjured persons, and if there be any other thing that is contrary to sound doctrine." Who's the law for? For perverted people. Liars and perjurers and whoremongers. People that say, "I don't want Jesus in my life. I don't care what the Lord says about life." If they live in perversion, then the law is necessary to place restrictions around them. Sometimes people say, "Hey, you're laying the law down on me." And I say, "That's because you're a perverted person. And that's who the law is for." I might not use those exact words, but that's the implication. The law is for people that are unholy, ungodly, perverted, care nothing about walking with the Lord. The law is necessary for them. That is why we need in this culture, in our society, to have the law laid down, because we are a perverted country. This country cannot handle liberty in the way the Lord would intend, because we are a country of perversion, spewing out over the airwaves, manifested in our society. Sad. So the law is good. If the man use it lawfully, how is that? For people that don't care about God, who are not walking in godliness, you see. Okay, John, you say? If indeed the purpose of the law is to make me aware of my need for salvation, and now I'm dead to it because I'm a Christian, so I'm dead to that law. And if the place for the law is for those that are ungodly, unholy, perverted kind of people, and that's not me, then why do we study on Wednesday nights through the Old Testament? Why do we do teachings on the Old Testament? What's the deal? Listen carefully. Don't miss this. Point three, finally. Notice not just the purpose of the law, the place for the law, but the perspective from the law. What do you mean, perspective? See, here's the deal. There are principles for life that make life work. And the Father in heaven, in His love, gave us principles and precepts. They're embedded in the law. They're a part of the Old Testament. And it's our delight and privilege to discover the principles, the reasons why those laws were given, and understand the Father's way in His heart, that we might be successful in life, that we might be the kind of people that you want to be, that God intended for you and me to be. Now, listen, don't miss this. I'm not under the law. If I violate the law, it's already forgiven. When Jesus died on Calvary, my sins were paid for, washed away, forgotten. Past sins, present sin, future sins. I'm not held accountable in the sight of the Father, you see, for those sins as far as being punished punitively. It's paid for. And I'm not even under the law, actually, because I'm a Christian. I'm dead to it, you see. But I must gain perspective about life. Perspective from the law. Because if I violate those laws, those principles, there will be repercussions. The repercussions are not from the Father. Our kids, a lot of them, think that God is in heaven looking down, worried that someone somewhere is having some fun. And so He's got to judge him, lay the law down on him, run after him. And when He catches them, boy, are they going to get it. That is entirely, completely errant in biblical theology. That's not right. Turn with me to our last passage, Jeremiah chapter 2. Jeremiah chapter 2. In Jeremiah 2, the Father is talking to His people, to the Jews. He's sharing with them that He's heartbroken. The Jews have gone away from Him. And the Father is grieved. Hey, help your kids, help your brothers and sisters to understand that our Father has deep feelings about His children. He's not a cosmic killjoy, worried that somebody's having some fun, so how can I get him? No. He knows that sin will bring about its own repercussions. He calls out to His people, verse 5 of chapter 2, "Thus saith the Lord, what iniquity have your fathers found in me, that they have gone far from me, walked after vanity and become vain? What have I done?" The Father is saying, "Why have you left me? What have I done to you negatively?" And then He goes on to say, as you hear His heart in verse 11, "Has a nation changed their gods, which are not even gods? But My people have changed their glory for that which does not profit." Who's ever heard of it? The heathen nations, they don't change their idols and they're not even real. But My people, they've turned their back on Me. Why? He goes on to cry in verse 13, "My people have committed two evils. They have forsaken Me, the fountain of living waters, the source of refreshment. And they've hewed them out cisterns, broken cisterns that can hold no water." They've left their opportunity to be refreshed perpetually, carved out these cisterns to hold stagnant water It's not even running. And besides that, their cisterns are broken. They're leaking. What are my people doing? Then, here's the kicker. Mark it. Circle it. Be aware of it. He says, have you, verse 17, not procured this unto yourself, in that you have forsaken the Lord thy God when he led you by the way? You've brought this upon yourself. What? The Babylonians were on the move, coming down from the north to destroy their nation, to burn the temple, to rape their women, to open up the pregnant ladies with the edge of the sword and butcher their babies, to kill so blood was flowing in the streets of Jerusalem, to haul off people into captivity. The brokenheartedness of the Father is heard, oh, so powerfully in Jeremiah. Why have you brought this upon yourself? And then in verse 19, your own wickedness shall correct thee. Your own backslidings shall reprove thee. And you shall know and see that it is an evil thing and bitter that thou hast forsaken the Lord. It is not me, the Lord says, in this very important scripture. It's not me making things brutal and bitter. Your own backslidings shall correct you. Your own sin is going to reprove you. In other words, this sin will bring its own repercussions. It's not me chasing you down. It's not me hauling you off. My heart is broken, the Father says, because what you're doing is bringing about its own repercussions. Tell that to your sons and daughters. Tell that to the young Christian. God is not saying, I'm going to track you down and I'm going to spank you and do you in because you've been bad. No. Because all things are lawful unto me. But wait a minute, Paul says in verse 23, not all things are expedient, profitable. Not all things edify or build up. Certain things in and of themselves will tear me down, will do me in, will cause pain and sorrow and sadness and agony. And it's not the Father, you see. It's the repercussion of my own backsliding. It's the repercussion of my own sin. All things are lawful unto me, but wait a minute, not all things are profitable. Not all things are edifying. Certain things will tear me down, wipe me out, do me in. In and of themselves, please. I don't mean to be repetitive, but I want you to understand and pass it on. Your own backslidings shall reprove you. Your own wickedness shall correct you. It's what's going to happen as a result of these sins. It's not me chasing you down. It's not me doing you in, the Father declares. But wait a minute. Doesn't it say in Numbers 32:23, be sure your sins will find you out? That's the point. God's not saying, be sure I'm going to find you out. He says your sin. Your sin is going to track you down. Your sin is going to do you in. It's not me. I'm grieved over it. I'm sad for you because of it. But your sin, it is going to track you down. Did you see this in the paper? From Wichita, Kansas. Police had no trouble following a stolen truck. It left its own trail of breadcrumbs. A man got in the truck Sunday at the Rainbow Bakery, waited until it had been loaded with bakery goods, then drove off down the highway. There was one little problem. The back doors were unlocked, said Police Captain Becky Miller, so they had bread and all sorts of bread cakes and crumbs flying off the semi as it went down Highway K-15. Officers followed the crumbs,
2: stopped the truck in nearby Derby and arrested the man. They estimate it's probably 20,000 to 30,000 lost in baked goods. The bakery lost its dough. You see, that guy thought he was getting away with something. Ah, man, I'm going to be in the dough. In the end, he felt real crummy. Sorry. Because behind him, there was a trail. The sin trailed him. And he's caught. And he's done in. And he's wiped out. Well, hopefully. In today's judicial system, we don't know what'll happen. But the fact of the matter is, he was caught by his own sin. The trail was left behind, you see. And that's what Numbers 32:23 says directly. Be sure your sin will find you out. It's not the Father tracking you down. It's not the Father coming after you. It's the sin, the repercussions. Your own backsliding will reprove you. Your own sin will bring repercussions upon you, the Father says, heartbrokenly. At this time, you may say, wait a minute, Pastor. I know my Bible. What do you do with Hebrews chapter 12? Doesn't Hebrews chapter 12 say specifically that the Father chastens His children, spanks them? It does. Listen, for whom the Lord loves, He chastens, and He scourges every son. If you endure chastening, God dealeth with you as sons. But if you are without chastisement, correction, therefore you are bastards and not sons at all. If you are a true son, if you are a true daughter, Hebrews 12 says there's going to be chastening. Correction. But how does that happen? Jesus gave us one insight into how that takes place. How does the Father chasten His Son? In Luke chapter 15, He tells exactly how it happens. Give me the goods, Dad. I want to do my thing. I want my freedom. I want my liberty. I want to go into the city. I'm going to make a big time splash there. You watch, Dad. You'll see. Okay, son, if that's what you want. And he gave him the money. He took the money and you know the story. He spent his money on wine and women and song. And then it all came down. It all caved in. A famine struck the land. And this guy had no more money. His song was not quite as happy. His women were not around anymore, you see. And he's starving. He goes in the pig pen and he eats pig slop with the pigs and has pig breath. Finally, he says, what am I doing here? I'm such a fool. Why did I leave the house of my father and go to the big city? And now I'm smelling like pigs. What am I doing here, you see? I'll go back to my father and I'll beg him to allow me to be a slave in his house. I would be better off as a slave in Dad's house than in this strange city. He makes his way back to the father's house. The father sees him coming from a long way off. The father then runs out not to get him and point a finger at him and take out the wooden spoon and use on him. The father runs out, wraps his arms around him, places the father's robe, the best robe on him, the ring on his finger, shoes for his bare feet, kills the fatted calf for a party, you see. That's how the Father chastens. What do you mean? The Father, when He chastens His sons, when He chastens His daughters, doesn't come and track you down to do you in. Because
1: all things are lawful for you, you see. He just allows those things that we do that are wrong to bring about their own inevitable repercussions. That's the tragedy. In the story of the prodigal son, the father didn't say, uh-oh, my son's headed for problems. I better send him an extra $20 to see him through. Or, I better drive down there right away and find out what he's up to and spank him. Nope. The father just sits tight, loving heart, but waiting patiently until the backslidings, the stupidity, the stubbornness of the son brings about its own inevitable repercussion. Your own sin will reprove you, the father says in Jeremiah chapter 2. Your own backslidings are going to correct you. I'm not out to get you. You're free. All things are lawful unto me. Liberty. But, Paul says, careful, not all things are profitable. Not all things build up or edify. So what must I do? I celebrate my liberty. I'm not under the law, rules, regulations, restrictions, you see. But I pore over the Word and study the Scriptures and say, Father, in these laws and through these stories, you've told me how life is to be navigated successfully. I'm not under the law, but I can gain a perspective from the law that I won't have to wander needlessly into the pig pens of the big city. I know you don't track me down, Lord. I know that your heart is one of love for me. I'm not under the law. But Lord, help me to walk wisely. I'm tired of the repercussions of my own sin. And Jesus would then say, hey, that's what I came to do. Set you free. Listen to my word. Study my life. And do the things that I tell you to. You're not under the law, but you gain perspective from the law, that you might walk successfully in this life, lest your own backsliding and sin bring terrible, negative repercussions. We're blessed, gang. We are blessed. All things are lawful unto me. I am the freest man on the face of the earth, and I'm free not to sin.
0: Isn't that great news? We are free not to sin. That is real freedom.
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0: Welcome to the Word for Today, featuring the Bible teaching ministry of Pastor Chuck Smith, founder of the Calvary Chapel Movement. This radio program is a chapter-by-chapter, verse-by-verse study through the entire Bible. And on today's edition of the Word for Today, Pastor Chuck continues his message, The Two Wonders, as we pick up in Revelation chapter 12, verse 4. And now, with today's study, here's Pastor Chuck.
1: The Two Wonders. The woman Israel ready to bring forth the Messiah, the Christ. Satan ready to destroy it as soon as it was born. You remember Herod, when the wise men came to him and inquired where the king was to be born. Herod inquired of the prophets or of the Bible teachers. They said Bethlehem. And so Herod directed them to Bethlehem. But he said, when you have found the child, come back and tell me about it so I can come and worship him also. But Herod was paranoid. He was fearful that someone was going to take his throne. He killed his wife. He killed his sons. In fact, they used to say it's safer to be Herod's pig than it is to be his son. He was paranoid. He felt people were plotting, trying to take his throne. And so when he heard that the king had been born,

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1: Where did you get the strength, the determination, the will, the deep, hungering, thirsting, yearning desire in your heart to read the Word of God, to learn spiritual principles, to apply them to your heart? That's the work of the Holy Spirit. You cannot live the Christian life apart from the Holy Spirit. That's His sanctifying work. That's who He is, so that He not only came for our salvation, He came for our sanctification.
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1: Now, this is the second message in our series, Living in the Power of the Holy Spirit. And just to catch you up for a moment, the first message, the promise of the Father, we identified who He is. Who is this Holy Spirit? Promise of the Father, a person of the Trinity, the seal of the child of God, our helper, our teacher, our guide. Many areas of our life in which He is personally involved every single day. And yet many people don't have any idea who He is. And the question may be, well, okay, so that's who He is. Why did He come? Why is He here? Why is He working in our lives? You've got God the Father and God the Son. Why do you need anybody else? God the Father seated on His throne in the heavens. Jesus seated at the Father's right hand. The Holy Spirit in this life on earth working in His children. Why did God send Him? That's the theme of this message. And the title is simply this, The Mission of the Spirit. And I want you to turn, if you will, to John chapter 16. And I want you to notice in this 16th chapter, beginning in verse 5, what Jesus says. He says, But now I'm going to Him who sent me, and none of you ask me, Where are you going? But because I have said these things to you, sorrow has filled your heart. But I tell you the truth, it is to your advantage that I go away. For if I do not go away, the Helper, speaking of the Holy Spirit, will not come to you. But if I go, I will send Him to you. And He, when He comes, will convict the world concerning sin and righteousness and judgment. That is, He says, this is the reason I'm sending Him. Very specifically, why I'm sending Him. So, if someone were to ask you today, well, you Christians believe in the Holy Spirit, who is He anyway? Could you answer that question? Could you say to them, well, He's the promise of the Father, and He's our seal under the day of redemption. He's our guide, our teacher. He's our helper. He is the divine energy and authority by which we carry out the work that God has called us to do. And if they said to you, then exactly tell me why He's here. We want to answer that question. Because, you see, He didn't just show up. And so the first thing I would say is simply this. He came because the ministry of the Holy Spirit is essential to our salvation. And somebody says, now, wait a minute. I got saved a long time ago. I didn't know anything about the Holy Spirit. So did I. When I was the age of 12, the Lord Jesus Christ spoke to my heart one Sunday morning. I went to the altar, knelt down, asked the Lord Jesus Christ to forgive me of my sins. How much did I know? Very little, except that I was a sinner. Jesus died for my sins, and that if I asked Him to forgive me of my sins, that He would, and He would save me. And that is exactly what happened. If you'd have said to me now, well, tell us about the Holy Spirit, I'd have probably said, who? Because I didn't know. Here's what I want you to remember. You do not have to understand what I want to share this morning in order to be saved. But once you are saved, it is very important that you and I understand what is the ministry of the Holy Spirit in the life of the believer, and also what part is it that He plays and does He work in a person's salvation, because He has a vital part. Now, somebody says, I'll tell you what, I'm going to get saved when I get good and ready, and the answer is no, you're not. You say, well, doesn't the Bible say whosoever should call upon the name of the Lord should be saved? That's exactly what it says. But first of all, who creates the desire in your heart to be saved? And if you recall what Jesus said in the 6th chapter of John, here's what he said. He said, no one, in verse 44, no one can come to me unless the Father who sent me draws him, and I will raise him up on the last day. Well, who is it that draws him? It is the work of the Holy Spirit in this life that draws a person to, listen, to even desire to be saved. It is his work. It is the work of the Holy Spirit. Now, let me show you why that's true. In Ephesians chapter 2, for example, if you turn there for a moment, look at a couple of verses here. Because here, Paul describes the condition of the unbeliever. And he puts it this way. He says, for example, in this second chapter, he says, you were dead in your trespasses and sins, in which you formerly walked according to the course of this world, according to the prince of the power of the air, the spirit that's now working in the sons of disobedience. How can a dead person who's dead to spiritual things have any desire for spiritual things? You cannot, apart from the Holy Spirit. Because you see, when a person says, I'm going to get saved when I get ready. Yes, you get saved when you get ready to answer the call of the Holy Spirit in your life, then you'll be saved. Jesus said, you know what? No one can unless the Father draws them, unless he draws them. That is the work of the Spirit. For example, not only does he say we're dead in trespasses and sins, but in Romans chapter 3, he describes God's view of a person who's lost. And I won't read it all except to look, if you will, in the 10th verse. And he says, there is none righteous, no, not one. There's none who understands. There's none who seeks after God. Then a list of other things. He says, and the path of peace they have not known, and there's no fear of God before their eyes. How can a person who has no desire for God, isn't seeking God, who's dead in their trespasses and sins, how can that person be saved? Not apart from the drawing of the Holy Spirit of God. So if you, my friend, you once in a while have this feeling in your heart, and you have this sudden interest in your heart of, well, what about this salvation? What about Jesus? What about the cross? What about the resurrection? What about all of these things? That's the Spirit of God beginning to do his work in your life. And apart from the Holy Spirit, there's no such thing as a dead person becoming a live person and filled with new life and a new spirit and eternal life sealed with the Spirit of God apart from the work of the Holy Spirit. Who is it that illumines the mind of a man or a woman, a young person? For example, how can a child, let's just say 6 or 7 years of age, understand enough, genuinely understand enough about their sin, their guilt at that age to want to receive Jesus Christ as their Savior and place their trust in him at a young age and all their lives attempt to live for him? That is the work of God. And you see, it is the work of the Holy Spirit that illumines your mind. Listen, the reason you even understand John 3:16 is the Holy Spirit. The reason you understand the Scripture is the Holy Spirit. He's the teacher, as I've said before. I'm not the teacher. It is the Spirit of God who must teach you the truth. The Spirit of God who must open your mind and heart to help you realize what is the truth. Apart from the ministry of the Holy Spirit, there is no understanding of the things of God. So, first of all, there's illumination. And secondly, there's conviction. And this is what he says in the 16th chapter and 8th verse. He said, it's for your good that I depart. When I depart, I'm going to send the Holy Spirit. Here's what he's going to do. He's going to convict you of sin, of the righteousness of Christ, and of the judgment to come. Conviction is the work of the Holy Spirit. Now listen, how does that work? When a person has the illumination of truth, you don't need a whole lot of truth. Illumination of truth. And that person rejects the little light they have. What happens? No conviction. They begin the terrible process of doing what? Hardening their heart to the wooing of the Spirit of God. When that person is willing to open their heart by their choice, what happens is they begin to feel guilty. They begin to understand that they're living against God. They're in opposition to God. They're rebelling against God. They're out of the path and will and purpose and plan of God in their life. There's great conviction. And so what happens? Now, they have something new going on inside of them. Because you see, another one of the works of the Holy Spirit is what? Granting them new life. Now, the simplest and the best, the most popular verses to turn to would be John chapter 3. We all know John 3:16. But I want you to look at these first passages when Jesus is talking to Nicodemus, the Pharisee, and he says to Jesus, now, He says, we know that you're a man come from God because of these miracles that we see. Jesus went straight to the point. He says, except a man be born again, he cannot see the kingdom of God, nor can he enter the kingdom of God. Then he makes this statement. He says, that which is born of the flesh is flesh. That which is born of the Spirit is spirit. That is what happens. The Spirit of God brings regeneration. That is, the Spirit of God gives new life to that person. Now they have a new spirit. They have the life of God living inside of them. And that's when Jesus said, I'm abiding in you and you in me. What happens when the person receives Jesus Christ as their Savior? What does the Holy Spirit do? He absolutely regenerates. That is, he gives new life so that every single believer is dwelt by the life of God. And what happens is the Holy Spirit comes in to indwell us. And he makes it very clear in many scriptures that every single believer is indwelt by the Spirit and sealed by the Spirit of God until the moment God takes them home. The work of the Holy Spirit in salvation. So, you take the Holy Spirit out of salvation, you can't get saved. What did he say? He said twice here. He said, you can't understand the truth apart from the Holy Spirit. Now, is the Holy Spirit withholding truth? No. Jesus said this way. He says, unless my Father calls you, you're not coming. And what I want you to see is this. You can't be saved apart from the ministry of the Holy Spirit, no matter who you are. Listen, it doesn't make any difference if you preached in a pulpit in the churches for years and years and years. You can't be saved until the Spirit of God draws you, listen, by His awesome power and love to understand the truth, be convicted of your sin, accept the gift of repentance and faith, and what? You have a brand new life. And apart from the Holy Spirit, you cannot. Now, that's the first reason he sent him. First reason he sent the Holy Spirit, the ministry of the Holy Spirit in our salvation. The second reason he sent him is the ministry of the Holy Spirit in our sanctification. Somebody says, well, don't give me any big words. I'm going to cut it down to just a very small little word. Sanctification means holy. You say, well, I can't be holy. Hold it. Watch this. The word holy means something has been separated unto for another purpose beyond the normal thing. The moment you trust that Jesus Christ is your personal Savior, God set you apart as a child of God and sealed you with the Holy Spirit of promise. First in Ephesians chapter 1, verse 13, 14. He sealed you as a child of God. So every single believer is sanctified positionally. That's our position. What's your position? Sanctified. But there's another aspect of sanctification, and that's, listen, the progressive work of the Holy Spirit. Holy Spirit sets you aside as a child of God. And then what happens? That begins His progressive work in your life. You say, well, what's His progressive work? Well, Romans 8, verse 29. He predestined you and me to be conformed to the likeness of His Son, which means what? That the Holy Spirit is working in your life and my life in order to do what? To bring us into such a relationship of intimacy with Him that our character begins to reflect the character of Jesus. Our behavior begins to reflect the behavior of Jesus. Our conduct, our conversation. He says, listen, He predestined us to be conformed to the likeness of His Son. So, what does He do? Well, He continues some of the work that He was in when you and I were saved. Listen, it is the Holy Spirit who gives you understanding when you read the Word of God. Without the Holy Spirit, you can't understand it. And this is why some people say, my goodness, you know what? I read that over and over again. I didn't get that. The Spirit of God. This is why you and I can read a passage many, many times, come back the 500th time and think, you know, I never saw that before. That's the work of the Holy Spirit. For example, when you step out of His will, what's the Holy Spirit doing? He's doing His job. What is that? To convict us of sin even after we're saved. To show us the truth of God's Word. Show us His path. Show us His way. Show us His will. That's His work. Does He not say, trust in the Lord with all your heart. Lean not to your own understanding. In all your ways acknowledge Him. He'll direct your path. Who is it's directing our path? It is the Spirit of the living God who indwells us to guide us, teach us, and help us. He's just doing His work. That's who He is. So that He not only came for our salvation, He came for our sanctification. And so, listen, positionally, one act. Progressively, a lifetime. And ultimately, when we die, we're glorified into absolute perfection. Why did he come? He came to sanctify us, to make us like his Son. There's a third reason he came, to minister the Holy Spirit. Listen, and that's service. Because every single one of us is called to serve the Lord. You say, well, now God hadn't called me. Yes, he has. We make the mistake of saying, well, you know, servants of God are those who stand on platforms and sing and play and do these things. You know who a servant of God is? Every single person who's ever been saved is a called servant of God. Now, let me ask you a question. Would you not agree that being a godly mother or a godly father in this day and time, raising godly children who have to go to school and be taught things that you do not believe, live in a society where there's awesome peer pressure, where there's immorality all around them, and all kind of pornography, and all kind of drinking drugs. Raising godly children in this society is probably one of the most difficult jobs that exist. You don't think that takes the Holy Spirit? Then one of the reasons our kids are in such a mess is because too many parents don't realize God will teach you how to raise your children. God will show you how to raise them up. God will work his awesome work in your life if you let him do it. And so godly mothers, godly fathers, listen, that is an awesome sense of service. That's just one. Teachers, for example, you may teach in a secular school. You don't need the Holy Spirit. Well, they don't let us talk about Jesus. Listen, you may not be able to talk about him, but you can live it out. And there are ways to say and live it out with kindness and love that somebody says, you know, there's something different about her, something different about them. There are all kinds of ways for God to work out his works in our life. What I want you to say is this: you've been called to do something. Now, think about it. There are times when somebody walks up to you, asks you a question. It's an awesome opportunity to witness for Christ. And here you are just sort of like you got marbles in your mouth. When somebody opens the door, here's what you do immediately. Holy Spirit, speak through me. Do you think he's going to say nothing doing? No, he's not. He's going to, listen, he will say things through you you hadn't even thought about. He's going to bring scriptures to your mind that you thought you'd forgotten. The engines begin to churn up in you. When God opens the door of opportunity, he intends you to step through it. And this is why many people who are not pastors and teachers and all the rest who live out in the secular world, they're awesome witnesses. Absolutely have the most awesome effect on other people because God has equipped them, because they wanted to be equipped. They wanted to do it. They maybe fumbled and made some mistakes to begin with, but they knew that God had called them to share their faith. And so they keep doing it until it becomes not polished, listen, but powerful. And you think about this. Salvation, listen, is an act of faith. Sanctification is the walk of faith. And service, what is that? That's the work of faith. Faith in the power of the Holy Spirit to enable you to do what God wants you to do. And here's what happens. When the Holy Spirit is working through your life, here's what you can expect. You'll tire at times, but you won't burn out. You'll face obstacles, but you won't give up. You'll find yourself oftentimes having to wait, but you won't manipulate circumstances. You'll find yourself sometimes in stress, but what happens? You find yourself stressful and you think, oh God, how can I do this? But what happens is you won't get desperate and do something foolish. You'll find yourself at times feeling helpless, but never hopeless. Why? Because you have the Holy Spirit living inside of you. He came to save you. He came to sanctify you. And he came to equip you to do what God called you to do. Father, how grateful we are. When I think about what you're willing to forgive us for, put it behind us. What you're willing to teach us, ingrained in our thinking. The opportunities that lay before us, because you place them there. And when we think about what you're willing to do in the life of any individual, if we're willing, we're awed by that, Father, humbled by it all. And I pray that the Holy Spirit will sink the truth of this message so deep it's inescapable. Thank you that we can watch your work and know in our heart your work is the best work. And we thank you in Jesus' name. Amen.
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2: 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Are you feeling inadequate or like something's missing in your life? Hear about Dr. Stanley's discovery of that missing element in A Moment with Charles Stanley.
1: It is the work of the Holy Spirit bringing us to the realization you can't live a Christian life. And I can tell you, it took me years before I came to that conclusion. I grew up in a fellowship of people who believe that, you know, if you do this and you do that and you do the other, then everything's going to be fine, but you have to do it. And so I can remember, it was in my third church before it ever hit me. God didn't expect me to try to, I used to fast. I had a travel trailer parked at my backyard. I'd go out there and fast and pray and beg and plead God to do this and do that and do the other. And you know what? Somehow I still fail. And what really got my attention was I was preaching through the book of Galatians, and I was coming to this fifth chapter. And I remember thinking one day when I was praying, oh, Jesus, what am I going to do when I get to the fifth chapter? And you talk about the fruit of the Spirit is love and joy and peace and goodness and self-control. And Lord, I don't have that. Not all the time. Every once in a while, I get a good glimpse of that. And here I am getting to tell these people, this is what you will do. And Lord, you're not even doing it in my life. Well, I'm going to tell you how God got me. He waited till the week before the sermon was to be preached. One Friday night, walked in my study. Just had a little study out in the backyard in my house in Miami. And I just had a door for a table because I didn't want anything to distract me. And I realized that night he never ended.

0: 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It's His power and His authority and His anointing and His work in our heart.
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6: Welcome to Turning Point. You may think of revival as an outreach that inspires dozens, or perhaps hundreds. But in the Bible, a single revival changed an entire civilization. Today, Dr. David Jeremiah examines that revival, described in the book of Jonah, which impacted more people than even the day of Pentecost. 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
7: And thank you for joining us today here on Turning Point. You know, there's a lot of discussion these days among Christians about revival. And some people believe that the assassination of Charlie Kirk was the beginning of that revival. Certainly, there's been a stirring among the younger people in our nation. Whether we're headed toward a revival or not, I'm not sure. But what is a revival and what takes place when revival happens? We're going to talk about that today from the book of Jonah in part one of The Anatomy of a Revival. But before we do that, let me just remind you that Turning Point is sponsoring a conference cruise to the Caribbean December 26th through January 2nd. It's our annual conference cruise to end the old year and begin the new year on the right track. We'll be visiting Grand Turk, San Juan, St. Thomas, Half Moon Cay with Michael Sanchez, Uriel Vega, and lots of other friends who will come along to make this a great experience. If you're interested in coming with us, go to our website, which is davidjeremiah.org, and get the details. Plan to join us this Christmas and New Year as we go to the Caribbean together. Here is The Anatomy of Revival, Part 1. I recently saw a copy of the Denver Post that was dated January 20th, 1905. The headlines across the top of the page read, Entire city pauses for prayer, even at the high tide of business. Remarkable outburst of gospel sentiment provoked by renewal. Evangelist Chapman and his associates cause a hush to spread over the populace while the noonday meetings draw congregations in unprecedented numbers. For 2 hours at midday,

0: All Denver was held in a spell. The marts of trade were deserted between noon and 2 o'clock. This afternoon and all worldly affairs were forgotten, and the entire city was given over to meditation on higher things. The Spirit of the Almighty pervaded every nook, going to and coming from the great meetings. The thousands of men and women radiated this Spirit which filled them, and the clear Colorado sunshine was made brighter by the reflected glow of the light of God shining from happy faces. That event, chronicled in the newspaper, happened in 1905 when a revival swept through a city and changed that city for a period of time. The impact wasn't limited to Denver. Similar movements were taking place all over the place and other cities all over the United States. Today, some people believe we may be seeing the beginnings of something like that again in certain places. I cannot personally confirm every report that I hear. I do not always believe everything that I see, but I can simply weigh those stories against what I know to be true in the Word of God. And we're going to do that today, because today's story about Jonah is about a revival. God loves to bring renewal to a culture. I do know that. In recent years, the word revival has surfaced again and again in many conversations. People are asking about it. It's not unusual for people to have a conversation about it over the dinner table or around the water cooler at work. Is revival beginning to happen in America? I think people are asking about it, and they're wondering what it would look like if it to happen in our time. Now, most of us who are in the church grew up with the word revival in our vocabulary. As you know, my father was a pastor, and we would announce revival almost as if God were scheduled to come for 2 weeks at certain times and places. We call these meetings revival meetings, and they happen in the church that I remember the first 2 weeks in August every year. What we called revival were actually evangelistic campaigns, because revival in Scripture concerned God's people, and evangelistic campaigns concern those who are lost. You can't revive somebody who doesn't have life in the first place. So a revival is not where people get saved. Revival is where Christians get renewed. And what we're going to see today in the book of Jonah is better described as a great awakening, because there is no reason to believe that the people of Nineveh had any prior faith in God. Yet they experienced an awakening. And the seeds of it show what happens when God moves upon a nation, when God moves upon a people, when God moves upon a church. Someone once said that the way to revival is simple. If the sleeping will wake up, and the lukewarm will fire up, and the dishonest will confess up, and the discouraged will cheer up, and the estranged will make up, the church will pray up, then revival will come up. Those things happen when revival takes place. If all that took place in our culture was what I just read, I want to show you from the Word of God what happened in Jonah's day, what God did when the prophet Jonah was a part of a great awakening. When we read the New Testament, we usually think of Pentecost as the greatest event of its kind. And on the day of Pentecost, as you remember, 3,000 people were converted. But when you read Jonah and you discover that there were hundreds of thousands in Nineveh, and Scripture says, from the greatest to the least, they turn, you are looking at an awakening unlike any recorded in history. Some believe the greater Nineveh area may have approached 1 million people. Pentecost affected thousands. This awakening of Jonah's affected an entire civilization in a short time. I want us to see how this looks from God's perspective. The book of Jonah is often treated as the story of a runaway prophet, and that it is. But for every reference to Jonah, there are multiple references to God. This is not just a book about Jonah. This is a book about God and what he does when a prophet resists him and when he chooses to bring awakening to a nation. Let me suggest to you some of the things about awakenings that were true then and are true now. First of all, they involve a God-appointed prayer. So let's talk about this from God's perspective. One of the characteristics of this awakening, whatever name we give it, is that it began with God-appointed prayer. The book of Jonah contains prayer several times. The sailors prayed when they did not know what to do with Jonah. Then Jonah prayed a little. Then he was in the fish and he prayed a lot. In that prayer in chapter 2, I believe God began to do a work in Jonah's heart. And it was still unfinished, even though he was now a preacher. The Bible says in chapter 2, verse 1, "Then Jonah prayed to the Lord his God from the fish's belly." God was getting Jonah serious. Jonah was getting serious with God. At the conclusion of his prayer, he made a statement that lies at the heart of what happened in Nineveh. In verse 9, he said, "Salvation is of the Lord." He came to that conclusion, and God placed that message upon his shoulders as he carried it into the city. Whenever there has been true renewal, true awakening, prayer has always been at the beginning. Jonathan Edwards in the 18th century began with the call to prayer. The work under David Brainerd grew out of days and nights spent before God. A remarkable display of God's power took place in Rochester, New York, under Charles Finney. It spread throughout New England and to Great Britain, and Finney attributed the power of his ministry to the spirit of prayer that prevailed. There was also a revival about 75 years ago in Outer Hebrides. Many remember the evangelist Duncan Campbell, but few remember Peggy and Christine Smith. Peggy was blind and Christine was crippled with arthritis. Unable to attend any of the awakening meetings, these two elderly women prayed day and night until God poured out revival on their island. When people later tried to understand what happened, they traced the power of the meetings back to those two women who prayed. Billy Graham preached to more than 215 million people in person during his lifetime. And about 3 million people walked forward in his crusades to say yes to Christ. But before he entered a city, people prayed. While he preached, people prayed. After the crowds went home, people prayed. The crowds were visible, but the prayers were not. But Billy Graham believed the prayers were the strength behind everything God did. Near the top of our prayer lists, we should consider putting revival as number one and asking God if he would send revival to our nation, if he would send it to our church, and first of all, that he would send it to us personally. A God-appointed prayer. That was the first thing about revival. The second thing is they had a God-appointed preacher. The second characteristic of revival in this story is that there was a God-appointed preacher named Jonah. Our Lord referred to the 40 days of Jonah's preaching in the book of Luke. Here's what he said. "For as Jonah became a sign to the Ninevites, so also the Son of Man will be to this generation. The Queen of the South will rise up in the judgment with the men of this generation and condemn them. For she came from the ends of the earth to hear the wisdom of Solomon, and indeed a greater than Solomon is here. The men of Nineveh will rise up in the judgment with this generation and condemn it, for they repented at the preaching of Jonah." They repented at the preaching of Jonah. God had a preacher, and that preacher carried the message to the city. God could have caused revival without a preacher. We know that. God can do anything. He could, but he does not, because his plan has always been the preaching of the Word of God. Romans says it this way, how then shall they call on him in whom they have not believed? And how shall they believe in him of whom they have not heard? And how shall they hear without a preacher? When Billy Graham went to London in 1954, many people thought it was all glory and headlines. But when he went there, he faced great opposition. The London Times mocked him as a foolish man who would return to America humbled because he brought a simple gospel to a sophisticated society. Yet God's people prayed, and God used that preacher greatly. More than 2 million people attended the meetings over a 12-week period, and thousands gave their lives to Christ. I cannot imagine that. I have done a few rallies over the years in arenas. I've never done more than 2 in 1 week and always had a day in between. Billy Graham preached for 12 weeks every night of the week. I don't know how he did it, but God helped him do it, and God used that to bring a great awakening to Great Britain. In the passage from Luke, we are told Jonah was a sign. When he went to Nineveh, he was a sign in 2 ways. His preaching was a sign, and Jonah himself was a sign. Consider what would happen to a person after days in the belly of a fish. Many believe that digestive juices would bleach the skin and remove the hair. And bleached skin and no hair, Jonah was walking through the streets of Nineveh, declaring, "Yet 40 days and judgment is coming." His appearance alone was a sign. When you saw him coming down the street, you've got to listen to this guy. He's a strange dude. He commanded attention, and people listened. But not only his presence, but his preaching also. The Jews were enemies of Nineveh, and this Hebrew walked their streets, warning them to repent or face destruction. Revival preachers are usually marked by great boldness. You've probably heard a preacher so gripped by God that he no longer cares what people think. Jonathan Edwards is a perfect example. If you read his story, you will come to a place where he preached a sermon that became famous, a sermon called Sinners in the Hands of an Angry God. He read his sermons word for word. He hardly ever looked up from his manuscript. But when he preached the sermon like that, Sinners in the Hands of an Angry God, people cried out in terror. And those who were there said they felt as if they were being dangled over hell as they heard the gospel, many of them for the first time. So there was a preacher, and Jonah was the preacher. There's only one explanation. He was a man filled with the power of God, and God is going to use his preaching, as we discover, to bring many to himself. So there was a God-appointed prayer, there was a God-appointed preacher, and there was a God-appointed proclamation. So here's what the proclamation was. Preach to it the message that I will tell you. God said to Jonah, I want you to go to Nineveh, and I want you to tell them what I tell you to tell them. Jonah didn't need any long preparation. He didn't need to go and study. God just told him what to do. And in verse 4, it is recorded, and Jonah began to enter the city on the first day, and he cried out and said, yet 40 days, and Nineveh will be overthrown. That was his whole message. Just 8 words in the English Bible and 5 words in the original Hebrew. Jonah walked the streets and announced that judgment was coming, and it was going to happen in 40 days. Now, whenever God blesses a preacher, it is because he preaches the message God gives him. I know that sometimes today we hear preachers and we wonder, where did they get that? Because it sure didn't come from the Bible. I am grateful to have a book that contains everything God wants me to say. I don't have to look anywhere outside this book because this is the total revelation of God. People ask me why I preach the Bible, and I'm telling them because that's the thing God promises to bless. When I get outside the Bible, I'm on my own. And that can end up pretty disastrous. Here's what I put down. I begin with the text, and then I preach what's next. That's how you get going as a preacher. That helps me stay out of trouble, keeps me from picking on anyone. If you get caught in the passage, that's because you came to church on the wrong Sunday. And I had nothing to do with it. You know, I used to hear people say, well, he's coming to church on Sunday. I'm going to preach on that. No, you don't want to do that. You want to preach what God tells you to preach. And that's what Jonah did. Very short message, but it was God's message to Nineveh. So Jonah went to Nineveh with the Lord's message. Yet 40 days and Nineveh shall be overthrown. What did that mean? Well, in the scripture, 40 days often is a time of testing. Moses was 40 days on the mountain while Israel was tested and failed. Because of disobedience, they wandered 40 years in the wilderness. Even the Lord Jesus was tested 40 days in the wilderness. So when you read about 40 days in the Bible, it is often a time of testing. The people understood this was a final opportunity for them. 40 days left, and they would have to repent. His message was a message of judgment. If they didn't change, God's judgment was going to fall. We don't hear much of that these days. We don't hear many preachers preach against sin or preach about the coming judgment of God. When I teach on prophecy and I tell you what is ahead for us and what is ahead for those who reject the Lord, I often get criticism. People say, this is not positive. Well, let me tell you, it's better to feel conviction now and joy later than to feel comfort now and regret later. You'd be better off to hear the truth. And the Bible is filled with the truth. When I preach the Bible, I will come to some passages that we might swallow hard when we hear them. But they're there for our benefit. They're there for our blessing. They're there for our salvation. We who preach today proclaim more than Jonah did. Jonah warned of a coming judgment. We proclaim a judgment that's already taken place. At the cross, a holy God placed the judgment for sin on his righteous Son. Jesus took my judgment and yours. And now God says that whoever receives Christ will not bear that judgment because it has already been borne for him by the Lord on the cross. So whenever we preach, we must not only speak of the accountability and of judgment, but we must make much of the cross where judgment and mercy meet. Billy Graham once told a crusade in Dallas back in 1953. Afterward, a friend said to him, Billy, you didn't speak about the cross. How can anyone be converted without seeing the cross? You must preach the blood that was shed there. Graham admitted that he was upset at first, but during that night he realized it was true. And before morning he resolved never to preach again without clearly presenting Christ's death and resurrection. If you listen to Billy Graham over the last years of his preaching, you know he never preached without coming back to that. You know, Franklin Graham, his son, is a friend of mine, and I've noticed that Franklin does the same thing. Franklin never talks unless he talks about that. There is great power in preaching the judgment of God for the Calvary judgment and for sins that have already been forgiven. That is the good news of the gospel. So in revival, there's always a God-appointed prayer. There's a God-appointed preacher. There's a God-appointed proclamation. And there's a God-appointed place. Where did this revival happen? It happened in Nineveh. What a strange place for a revival to start. Nineveh wasn't the kind of place you'd want to raise your children. I promise you that. It was a wicked and violent city. We've already noted that some of the terrible practices of its people, how they treated their enemies with cruelty. And into that culture came Jonah, preaching judgment. He could not have chosen a city that needed awakening more. It was the most wicked city of its time. Chapter 3, verse 8, when the king issued his proclamation, he said, but let man and beast be covered with sackcloth and cry mightily to God. Let everyone turn from his evil way and from the violence that is in his hands. Nineveh was a violent city. We have a pretty good illustration of that going on in our world, what has been happening in Iran. That group of people over there, that nation, brutally killed 38,000 of their own people because they didn't agree with the government. And if you read the story of the cruelty of Iran, you discover a lot of things. That's the kind of thing that happened in Nineveh. And it's hard to believe that it could happen anywhere in our world today, but it has happened. This was a violent society. As I've studied revival, I've noticed something. God often begins his work in the darkest places. And there the light shines the brightest. I have never visited a city in America that is not a candidate for revival. And our own community here in San Diego, we are not sheltered from sin and brokenness. It's present all around us. Revival is needed here as much as it is anywhere, and God often chooses places like that to begin his work. And as we head toward the midterm elections and listen to what's happening in the news cycles, you realize there isn't anything that's going to make major changes in our nature, in our country, in our politic, apart from a movement of God himself. And I believe that can happen. I believe that God could do that and that he wants to do that. And the question is, do we want him to do that bad enough to do the things we need to do to get ready for it to happen? We'll have more about the revival in Nineveh tomorrow here on Turning Point. In the meantime, let me remind you that we have a beautiful calendar that we're featuring during this month. It's the calendar for 27, and it's a 14-month calendar that's really going to brighten your life. The theme for this year is the light of the world, and it's focused on the passages where Jesus says, you are the light of the world, because first of all, he is the light of the world. Ask for it when you send your gift during this month, and we'll see you next time right here on this good station.
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2: Here's what your focus should be on, not on success. Your focus should be on faithfulness, you see. Doing what God has told you to do, wherever it takes you. If it takes you to a palace or a prison cell, all I want to know is Jesus is with me and I'm in the center of His will, and that for me is the right place to be.

0: Sometimes it can seem as though we're swimming against the current in our life of faith. If it isn't opposition and even persecution for what we believe, it's challenges in health or finances or relationships. How do we get through? How have others made it? Well, today on A New Beginning, Pastor Greg Laurie points to the Apostle Paul as our inspiration. We're in the book of Acts considering the trial upon trial Paul faced, but the word of encouragement that pulled him through.
1: Why don't you grab your Bibles and turn to Acts chapter 23, and the title of my message is Christ's Call to Courage. So maybe I'm talking to somebody right now that is filled with anxiety, you're filled with stress, you find yourself depressed. Well, you're not the first child of God to feel this way. Even the great Apostle Paul got down at times. So we're going to look at what Jesus said and did to revive the Apostle Paul in this message that I'm calling Christ's Call to Courage. In my last message from the book of Acts that was titled How to Live a Meaningful Life, we saw the Apostle Paul saying goodbye to the elders of Ephesus. It was this final message to them. And he said, I want to finish my race with joy. So he began his journey and he ended up staying with the evangelist Philip, where he encountered a very colorful prophet named Agabus who bound himself up and said, this is what's going to happen to you, Paul, if you go to Jerusalem. Don't go. And Paul's saying, okay, being a little dramatic, but okay, I get the point. But I know what you're saying. So you're saying I'm going to be arrested and I'm going to be put into chains, right? Yes, that's it, Paul. Don't go. And sure enough, when he lands in Jerusalem, he is arrested and he's put in prison. And here's what happened. Here's what the Lord did to encourage his servant. Acts 23, starting in verse 9. There arose a loud outcry. And the scribes of the Pharisees' party arose and protested, saying, we find no evil against this man, but if a spirit or an angel has spoken to him, let us not fight against God. Now there arose a great dissension, and the commander, fearing that Paul might be pulled to pieces by them, commanded the soldiers to go down and take him by force from among them and bring him to the barracks. And the following night the Lord stood by him and said, be of good cheer, Paul, for you have testified of me in Jerusalem, and now you're going to also bear witness in Rome. We'll stop there. So here is Paul in prison again. And the Lord says to him, Paul, be of good cheer. But actually, if we look at the original language, we find a better translation would be, have courage. And that makes a lot more sense. It's a unique phrase that is used multiple times in the Bible, each one showing a different facet of how to find courage in our lives. The first is the story of a man who was a paraplegic in Matthew 9. He was carried by his friends to Jesus. And Jesus looks at this guy who is unable to walk. And he says to him, be of good courage. Your sins are forgiven. And this is the thing we remember. The forgiveness of Christ brought courage to that man. And we can be crippled by our sins. Unable to walk. Unable to move. Unable to do anything. You know, we fail and we say, I'm a failure. I should just stop praying. I shouldn't even read the Bible anymore or go to church. That's the devil lying to you. Jesus says, be of good courage. Your sins are forgiven you. Don't miss this point. Because I know I'm talking to somebody right now who's crippled by their sin. You don't have to be anymore. You can have a fresh start. This phrase, be of good courage, is used of a woman struggling to get to Jesus in a crowd of people. She had this physical ailment, and she reasoned, if I can touch the hem of his garment, I'll be healed. And she reaches through, and she touches him, and Jesus stops and says, who just touched me? Well, the fact is, everyone had touched him. Who touched me? He says, for I perceive that power has gone out of me. And there's a woman. And he says to her, be of good courage. You are made whole. So in this particular case, it was his power that gave her courage. And a lot of times we're afraid to share our faith. We're afraid to speak up for what we believe, but there's a promise in the beginning of the book of Acts that we all looked at together, where it says, you shall receive power after the Holy Spirit has come upon you to be witnesses for me. That same power that was given to the first century, causing them to turn their world upside down, is available for us today in the 21st century to turn our world upside down. His power gives courage. Number three, the third time this phrase is used is when the disciples are on the storm-tossed Sea of Galilee. And they thought they were going to drown. And suddenly they see some form coming to them, walking on the water, and they thought it was a ghost. But it wasn't Casper, it was Christ coming to them. And what does Jesus say to them? He says, be of good courage, it is me, don't be afraid. So let's review. His presence gives courage. His forgiveness gives courage. His power gives courage. And then here's another point. God knew where Paul was and why he was there. That brought courage as well. Paul, Jesus is saying, buddy, I know you're here, and I'm here with you. I'm standing by your side, because Paul's probably second-guessing his decision. And sometimes we feel like, oh, God's forgotten about me. No, never. He always is aware of us. And Paul's in this jail cell. And I'm sure he would have liked to have just got out of that jail cell. I had a lady come up to me this morning before the service started, because we have a little meeting of our volunteers that serve us just because they love you. And they're out there helping you park your car, taking care of your children, helping you find a seat and all that. And so they have a little time where they pray and hear a little message. And afterwards, a lady came up and said she has a cousin that's in prison who watches me in prison. And so I said, let's make a video for him. And so we made this little video, and I just said to her cousin, you know, Jesus is there with you. And he says to you, be of good courage. And when you get out of that prison, walk with the Lord and serve the Lord. And you know, maybe I'm talking to somebody who's literally in a prison cell right now, because people watch us online literally all around the world. Or maybe it's a different kind of prison cell. It might be the prison of a hospital bed. You wish you could get up and walk out, but you can't. But Jesus says, hey, be courageous. I'm aware of the suffering you're going through. It could be a prison cell of mourning. You've lost a loved one through death. But the Lord is with you, and he understands what you are facing. Hebrews 4:16 says, we do not have a high priest who cannot sympathize with our weaknesses. He was in all points tested as we are, yet without sin. So let us therefore come boldly under the throne of grace and obtain mercy to help in time of need.
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1: Now, here's another thing. Paul didn't know what was going on the outside. But the fact is, there were 40 men who had taken an oath to not eat or drink until they killed Paul. Wow. Sometimes ignorance is bliss. I'm glad I don't know of any plot against my life. I'm glad I don't know of every person that dislikes me and says something about me. I'm glad I don't know all these things, frankly. And it's good Paul didn't know this, because that would have been a pretty stressful thing to think about 40 guys who had taken an oath and said they wouldn't eat until they killed Paul. So you have a bunch of hangry murderers. Not a good thing. But he didn't know that. You know, in the military, they have a phrase they use. The phrase is, it's on a need-to-know basis. God gives us what we need to know on a need-to-know basis. But here's something Jesus says. Be of good courage, Paul, verse 11. For as you testified for me in Jerusalem, you'll bear witness in Rome. In other words, Paul, you're going to get out of this prison cell and you're going to Rome. So here's the takeaway truth. Paul, I have a future for you. And God has a future for all of us as well. Now, of course, if we're honest, we'd have to say that it didn't seem like a great outcome, because ultimately, according to church tradition, Paul was martyred by beheading after he appeared to Caesar at some point. But we would say that was some kind of failure. Well, what is a failure? What is a success? I suggest to you that things we think are successes right now may be understood as failures later. And some things you think are a failure now will turn out to be a success later. Here's what your focus should be on. Not on success. Your focus should be on faithfulness, you see. Doing what God has told you to do, wherever it takes you. If it takes you to a palace or a prison cell, if it takes you to the top or it takes you to the bottom, all I want to know is Jesus is with me and I'm in the center of His will, and that for me is the right place to be, for all of us to be. Because on that final day, the Lord does not say, well done, good and successful servant. He says, well done, good and what? Faithful servant. So our objective is to be faithful and obedient to the will of God. I know I quote this verse a lot, but I'm slightly obsessed with it. Jeremiah 29:11, the Lord says, I know the thoughts that I think towards you, says the Lord, thoughts of peace and not of evil, to give you a future and a hope. I gave my son Christopher a watch on his 21st birthday. It was my watch. I gave it to him. And I had that verse inscribed on the back of the watch. But as you know, he died in a tragic automobile accident. I was given a plastic bag after he died with his belongings, including his wallet and that watch. And I took that watch out of the bag and I looked at it. And I looked at that inscription. And I thought, where's the future and hope now? And it would take some time for me to process that and realize that Christopher had run his race. He had finished his course. And he had been faithful, and I'm running my race as you are running yours. And here's the ultimate future and a hope. It doesn't mean everything is always going to turn out the way we want it to turn out. But what it does mean is one day we will be in the presence of God. That's the ultimate future and hope for every Christian. It's a win-win situation. That's why we want to live our lives in obedience to Him, because we never know when that day will come. So be courageous, the Lord says to Paul, and He says it to us as well. Remember what brought courage to Paul's heart. Number one, he was not alone. Number two, God knew where he was and why he was there. Thirdly, God had a future for Paul. And as I said, God has a future for all of us. Maybe I'm talking to somebody right now that is gripped with fear and worry. And the words of Jesus to you are, don't be afraid, be of good courage. I can't think of a greater example of courage than Jesus himself when he went and died on the cross for the sins of humanity. He laid his life down. It was raw physical courage as he endured the beating and the scourging and then ultimately the crucifixion. But he also withstood the withering criticisms and the harsh treatment, and even temporarily being separated from his father as he bore the sin of the world. But here's a verse that pulls it all together and it applies it in our life. Hebrews 12, it says, we should look to Jesus, the author and finisher of our faith, who for the joy that was set before him endured the cross, despising the shame, and now sat down on the right hand of God. And then it says, for consider him who endured such hostility from sinners against himself, lest you become weary and discouraged in your souls. So if you're discouraged, if you're weary, look to Jesus. Remember what he did for you. And remember that he is with you. And you are not alone. Do you feel perplexed and scared? Jesus says, be of good courage. Don't be afraid. And maybe I'm talking to somebody that doesn't have Jesus in their life right now. And that's why it's so hard for you at this moment in time. Well, of course, Jesus didn't stay on that cross. They put him in a tomb and he rose again 3 days later. It changed everything. And it can change you. He came out of an empty tomb to fill your empty heart. He stands at the door of your life and he knocks and he says, if you'll hear his voice and open the door, he will come in. And I want to close by giving you an opportunity to ask Christ to come into your pain, come into your suffering, or come into your life that's going relatively well right now. And that's great. But sooner or later, this life that we're all living will come to an end. And then there's the afterlife. And we decide in this life where we will spend the afterlife. So let's all make sure that we're ready for heaven. Let's pray together. Father, I pray for everybody that is here and those that are watching, that wherever they are, if they don't know Jesus, if you don't live in their heart yet, let this be the moment they believe, the moment they turn from darkness to light, from the power of Satan to the power of God. Let this be the moment they believe in Jesus. So I pray that you will help them make that decision. And as our heads are bowed and we're praying, if you want Jesus to come into your life, if you want him to forgive you of your sin, if you want to know that you'll go to heaven when you die, why don't you just pray this prayer after me? And you could pray it out loud if you like. You can pray it in the quietness of your heart if you choose to. But just pray this prayer after me now. Lord Jesus, I know that I'm a sinner, but I know that you're the Savior who died on that cross for me. I turn from my sin and I receive you into my life and I choose to follow you from this moment forward. In Jesus' name I pray. Amen.

0: 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All right, a very important question, Pastor Greg. You ready?
1: Mm-hmm.
0: Okay. Historians, scientists, engineers, married couples have asked this question. When replacing the toilet paper roll, should the new roll spill off the front like a waterfall or off the back like a mullet? Waterfall or mullet?
1: Well, I've never heard it described that way. Well, being a man who formerly had a mullet, but mine was more of a skullet. Let me explain.
0: Skullet.
1: I was losing my hair in my late 30s, so I started doing a comb-over. That's where you grow your hair out extra long and you comb it over to pretend you have hair, but you're fully no one, by the way. But then it was also a time when the mullet was popular, so I grew my hair out long in the back, hence the skullet. But coming back to your question, I think it should be the waterfall over the mullet. I prefer that myself.
0: Okay.
1: I've never really thought about it, but when I put a new roll of toilet paper on the device, the spindle, the toilet paper holder, whatever you call it, I always have it coming over, not under.
0: Okay.
1: What on earth does this have to do with anything, Dave? What's going on?
0: Okay. There aren't just two thoughts on that subject. There's actually a third group.
1: Okay.
0: The third group are the people who use up the last square and then leave an empty cardboard tube for somebody else to deal with.
1: Right.
0: The somebody else excuse.
1: That may be a sin. I'm not sure. It could be a sin.
0: It may be. You know, we're listener supported, but there are some people that leave that to somebody else. And we'd invite everyone to have a part, wouldn't we?
1: That's right. And so we're encouraging people to help us be ready for the next opportunity, the next place we can reach, the next group we can reach out to, the next soul we can bring the gospel to. You know, the cool thing about radio is it's a very personal medium. As an avid listener to Christian radio and as someone that's involved in producing a program, I feel there's an intimacy in radio that you don't have on television or in a podcast, and I'm not sure why. Maybe it's because you can't see the person, but it's almost like a conversation, and people connect in a different way. I love Christian radio. I'm a strong believer in it, and some of us do listen to us on their phones or online, you know, in our streaming version, but it's the same thing. And I feel you can reach people in a unique way through this audio-only medium. And so we want to continue to be on the cutting edge and reach as many people as possible. We've never been afraid to adopt new technologies. In fact, we like to try to lead the way when possible. But we want you to stand with us and help us continue to teach the Bible. You know, we do that every day on our broadcast, A New Beginning, but also, and this is somewhat unique to our broadcast, preach the gospel. Now, others do that as well, but here's what's super unique to our ministry, throw the net. And by throw the net, I mean we give people an opportunity to pray and accept Christ. You might wonder, does anyone ever pray with you when you do that? Oh, yes, they do. Thousands do. Every year. And I've had people come up to me and tell me their stories. You know, I prayed with you over the radio and gave my life to Jesus Christ. One guy came up to me once and said, I was listening to you in my car driving down the freeway, and you said, let's pray. So I pulled over to the side of the road so I could pray.
2: Wow.
1: Smart guy. So
2: wow.
1: I believe that this is a powerful platform. And I believe you do, too, because obviously you're listening right now. And maybe you're a regular listener, and thank you for that. But would you join our team? 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Others can give more. 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So in advance, let me say thank you for that.
0: Yeah, and we're ready to help you with the details. Just give us a phone call at 1-800-821-3300. 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Well, next time, Pastor Greg presents a warning to those who are faking it in their Christian faith. It's a pivotal study called The Almost Christian. 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
3: 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Today's Bible teacher is Chuck Missler, connecting the Bible to your life and the world around you. In today's study, Chuck continues his teaching on the book of Malachi, chapter 1.
4: So God's love is, first of all, unconditional. And boy, that's a hard concept for us to get used to, because we use the word love in a totally different context. And I won't go through the classic four loves. You've all heard that. But I just want to focus on that, which I think we know, but we should just get in our minds, is that when we think of love, we think of something that's a response. We think of it as an emotion. We think of it as the eros. Or we think of it as the, I love you because, fill in the blank. Whenever that changes, then I don't love you. Now, God's love is unconditional. It's hard for us to grasp that. It's hard for us to appreciate what that means. But it's essential that we do. It's essential that we understand that. Now, something else about God's love that's surprising, the fact that it's unconditional is exciting. God loves you, and God never changes. You see why his unchangeableness, his immutability is so important? Because if he loves you, nothing's going to change that. And we remember from our study in Ephesians chapter 1, verse 4, when did he choose you? Long before you were born, before the foundation of the world. Where he's going to make the point shortly here that he chose Jacob before over Esau before they were born. How can he do that? Because he knows the end from the beginning. But that's not why he chose us. I think Wilbur Smith said if he chose me now, he might change his mind, you know. But Moses finds something very surprising in God's love. Well, in fact, we should probably, we're in Deuteronomy. Turn to Deuteronomy 10. And pick it up about verse 14. Deuteronomy 10:14. Behold, the heaven and the heaven of heavens belong to the Lord thy God, the earth also, with all that therein is. Only the Lord had a delight in thy fathers to love them, and he chose their seed after them, even you above all people, as it is this day. In Moses' tone here, the idea is getting across is, here's the God of the universe who owns the heaven of heavens, and yet he loved your fathers, and thus you. And he's amazed that God would bother, that his love is personal. In Hosea chapter 11, Hosea is amazed. He talks about the love as a father taking his son by his arms to teach him to walk. You see, it's a very personal thing. And Hosea also points out, he draws his people with cords, but not ordinary cords. They're cords of love. And then, of course, he also speaks both in the Old and the New Testament. The highest form, at least the highest analogy, is the husband and wife. We talked about that when we studied Ephesians chapter 5. And it's that love that we need to try to understand. It's a love that's willing to forgive the most, that is, it's willing to look beyond and pay the price for the worst of faults, and yet is a love that condones the least, because that love is, while continuing to forgive, never ceases coaxing, urging, wishing, and hoping for the best in the other partner. So it's a love that is willing to look beyond the worst of faults and yet condone the least. And it's that tension, if you will, of the forgiving the most and condoning the least that helps us understand the uniqueness of God's love. God is most generous in offering a pardon and acceptance, while at the same time still maintaining the high and holy standard of his righteousness to which he calls us. You see, he'll forgive the worst.

0: first and yet condones the least. He won't lower his standards to bring us in. So rather than giving up and tending to condone our sins or failures to meet his high standards, he faithfully continues to love us without making excuses for our failures or lowering the standard to meet us where we are. Rather, he's given his own merit and righteousness on our behalf to make us eligible for that fellowship. So this is where God starts, that he says, I have loved you. And then in verse 2 he says, and yet ye say, wherein hast thou loved us? Was not Esau Jacob's brother, saith the Lord. Yet I loved Jacob and hated Esau. We'll come to that here in a minute. See, so Israel was called to reciprocate that love, in kind at least, and yet they have scoffing skepticism. Their hard times cause them to veer towards a very pragmatic atheism. See, when times are hard, it's hard to believe that God loves us. And that's really what the book of Malachi is all about. It was necessary to raise their sights from their myopic skepticism. Some of us in this room might feel that same way. We're going through tough times or have some affliction. The realities of our life may make us feel that, gee, God doesn't love us. And that's Satan's lie. And that's what Malachi is going to try to deal with. Now, in Israel's case, their realities of life were quite different than what they had expected, because they looked at all the messianic prophecies, miraculous fruitfulness of Ezekiel 34, the swelling population Isaiah talks about in Isaiah 54, the glorious reign of Davidic reign that was coming in Jeremiah 23, and nations serving them in Isaiah 49. They looked around and saw none of this. It was quite the opposite. The land was in bad shape, and dwindling population, the rest. So now Malachi is going to hit this hard. The present hardships were brought on by a frigid formalism and disloyalty to their Lord, and their reluctant resultant sins and deeper sickness in their hearts and external evidences were all a lack of inward reality and fear of God, lack of inward reality. And that's our danger too. Now, what Malachi is going to do is urge them to get out of their self-pity long enough to observe their blood brothers, the Edomites. And we'll come to that here in a minute. Because there is a law of righteousness and morality that always operates in history. And on more than one occasion, Edom, or Esau, Jacob's brother, refused to help, or even worse, urged on an enemy and helped looting Israel when she's under attack. We find this discussed in Psalm 137. The book of Obadiah deals with this. Amos chapter 1 and Jeremiah 49, all have passages dealing with that. Now, Israel would also have been subject to God's removal. But God, his unmerited election love for her, and that's what Malachi is going to deal with here as we get further in the book. And then, of course, he also talks about the day of the Lord coming. So Malachi is going to reveal God in at least three relationships: Father, Lord, God, and Judge. And, of course, Israel's response here is sarcastic, oblivious, and supercilious. So the root of all of Israel's sins, by the way, were her unawareness of God's love. The unawareness of God's love. And also the unawareness, thus, of their own sin. Now I get to verse 3, and I hated Esau and laid his mountains and his heritage waste for the dragons of the wilderness. Now this is the verse that gives everybody a lot of problems, because he loves Jacob and hated Esau. And I love Griffith Thomas's reaction to this verse. His reaction is, the mystery isn't why God hated Esau. The mystery is why he loved Jacob. Many of the commentators see this hate, love and hate thing in a comparative sense, or an antonymic pair, like they're antonyms. We could go into Genesis 29, a lot of other examples of this, where that is used, that the words are used comparatively. Leah and Rachel, how one is loved more than the other. You can argue from the language, from Genesis, that this term simply means that he loved Jacob and he loved Esau less. And you can make that argument. Many people do. The Apostle Paul quotes this in Romans chapter 9, verse 13, and he's quoting it not from Genesis, but from Malachi. And so we get the Holy Spirit illuminates this. You might want to just turn to that to see it for yourself. Turn to Romans chapter 9 and verse 13. It was said unto her, the elder shall serve the younger, verse 12, and as it is written, Jacob have I loved, but Esau have I hated. And he goes on to make his point. He's drawing this distinction from Rebekah, etc., when the two twins, Jacob and Esau, are born. But he's quoting this directly from the book of Malachi. And so the elder shall serve the younger is illustrating a doctrine of God in his sovereignty in dispensing favors. Jacob is chosen before he was born. And that's when you compare Genesis 25 through 2 with Romans 9 and 11. In here. In Romans, if you look back at verse 11, for the children being not yet born, having neither having done good or evil, that the purpose of God according to election might stand, not of works, but of him that calleth. You see the emphasis there. And so the statement in Romans 9:13 is quoted from this prophecy, not from Genesis. And although they're born as twins, the hatred of Esau had been well deserved after he continued opposition to God through the centuries. See, when you study the history of Edom, you discover there's good reason for God to hate Esau. Now, all these theological problems evaporate if you recognize that time is a physical dimension. God's outside that. He can see the end from the beginning. So it's perfectly understandable for him to understand ahead of time what the guy was going to do. So this is, in effect, pointing to God's election love. But there's also God's justice love. And it turns out that when that part of the world was ravaged by the Chaldean army, the country of Edom was among the rest laid to ruins. And it was made literally for a habitation for dragons of the wilderness, as was foretold in Isaiah 34, verses 6 and 11. And when Jerusalem was overthrown, the Edomites rejoiced at that. And that's in Psalm 137:7. And therefore it was just with God to put the same cup of trembling in their hands. And though Edom's ruins were the last, they were permanent. They were lasting. And there's a difference between Jacob and Esau in that Jacob was... Yes, he had ruined, but he was rebuilt. Edom was not. And it says in Zechariah chapter 1, verse 15, against Israel, God was a little displeased, but against Edom, he had his indignation. And will have forever, for they are the people of his curse, Isaiah says in chapter 34, verse 5. So let's talk a little bit more about Edom. We get down to verse 4 here. Whereas Edom saith, we are impoverished, but we will return and build the desolate places. Thus saith the Lord of hosts, they shall build, but I will throw down. And they shall call them the border of wickedness, and the people against whom the Lord hath indignation forever. See, this business of saying, well, we're impoverished, but we're going to rebuild. That's their boast, their brag, their hope. But God says, no way. Their ruin, their desolation is permanent. This wasting of his heritage is made it literally a place for jackals in the wilderness. And every attempt to rebuild will be met with defeat. Jacob's cities were also laid waste, but they were rebuilt. Edom's are laid waste, but never rebuilt. See, the sufferings of the righteous will have an end, and will end well. And all their grievances will be redressed, their sorrow will be turned to joy. But the sufferings of the wicked will be endless and remediless as Edom's desolation. That's something you and I have no capacity to understand, to be without hope. See, no matter how bad it gets, you can always hope that it's going to get better. See, from Jacob's point of view, they've got the troubles, but they know they've got promises, and they know God will keep those promises. But the Edomites, no. And God is saying, you may try to build, but no way, I'll throw you down. Forever. And that's probably the best description of hell in the Scripture. Is all these idioms of fire and so forth are probably idioms of trying to describe something we have no capacity to understand. But the one thing that does describe it, perhaps more eloquently than anything else, is a place that is eternally without hope. You and I have no capacity to imagine being without hope. Now, we have here, of course, the fact that the hopes of the Edomites are vain and the disappointment of them. We will build, they say, but of course God won't. Their attempts will be baffled or thrown down. Now, that's exactly, incidentally, the Edomites were then wiped out by the Nabataean Arabs in the 5th century B.C., ransacked Edom and leaving only pockets of refugees when they got desert, according to 1 Maccabees. And it was these same Nabataeans that set up a nation called Idumea with its capital in Hebron, and one of its great cities built in the cliffs was called Petra. But their destruction of Edom was permanent, Edom in the sense of really being true Edomites. And when is the last time you ever saw an Edomite? Anyone? They're gone. So this judgment of God against Edom should also warn not only a skeptical Jacob. Here is Jacob or Israel, skeptical. It was, in a sense, Malachi's way of warning them by looking at their destiny to realize where they really are, how much better off they are, because they have, in fact, a covenant commitment with the God of the universe. But the judgment of God against Edom should be a warning against Jacob. It also should be a warning to America. One of the questions you and I do not know the answer to, are we Israel, by analogy, or are we Edom? Interesting question right now. Edom was known in Malachi verse 4 as the wicked country. What's America known as? The great Satan. Now that's an appellation by our enemies, and yet it's not without merit. But getting back to Petra, I can't touch on this issue. We'll go forward in Malachi. But the other issue to think about, there's a very, very peculiar prophecy in Daniel chapter 11, verse 41. And we'll just touch upon it quickly, but it's something to be aware of for lots of reasons. In Daniel chapter 11, verse 41, Daniel 11, the last half of Daniel 11, deals with the career and issues of the Antichrist. In verse 41 of Daniel 11, speaking of this coming world leader, the Antichrist, as he's popularly called, it says, "He shall enter also into the glorious land," that's a term for Israel, "and many countries shall be overthrown, but these shall escape out of his hand, even Edom, Moab, and the chief of the children of Ammon." This is a very strange verse, because most of the verses in the book of Daniel, book of Revelation, elsewhere, emphasize that he will rule, if not literally all, virtually most of the world. He's going to be a world leader. That's why I prefer the term the coming world leader. He has 33 different titles in the Old Testament. The Word of God highlights a region that for some reason escapes his thumb. And that's Edom, Moab, and the chief children of Ammon. Now those areas, if you look at a biblical map in the back of your Bible, you'll discover that area is known today as Jordan. It was a creation of Winston Churchill during the Second World War called Transjordan, and thus laid the groundwork for the country that today is known as Jordan. Very unusual history. Why would the Holy Spirit have that region escape the hand of the Antichrist? It's a speculation, but most scholars recognize all kinds of prophecies which indicate that the remnant of Israel, when they flee the attack on Jerusalem at the very, very end, the Battle of Armageddon and all of that, they flee to Basra. Now, Basra, the term Basra means a sheepfold. And many scholars believe that refers, in effect, to Petra. There's also a city called Basra, but they believe it refers to Petra because it's a natural sheepfold. A very, could hold over 1 million inhabitants, but you can only get in by a very, very narrow gorge. And Petra is a very fascinating place to visit. And it looks like it is being sort of set apart in history to provide that opportunity for the remnant to flee there. And that's the place that Jesus comes and fights for them before going to the Mount of Olives when he does return. And I encourage you, if you're interested in this whole area, we have a briefing called The Next Holocaust, The Refuge in Edom. And you might want to look at that for a little more background. We're down to verse 5. Making great progress tonight. "And your eyes shall see, and ye shall say, the Lord will be magnified from the border of Israel." What this is really saying is that God is going to be magnified beyond Israel alone. Psalm 35, verse 27, Psalm 40 also touches on this, that God is going to be magnified in the world beyond Israel alone. So God's love, again, what Malachi is saying, God's love in its graciousness and in its judgments will exceed the traditional national, geographic, political, or cultural boundaries. And Malachi is in effect saying it's going to go beyond them, just as God promised Abraham in Genesis chapter 12. Remember in the first three verses of Genesis chapter 12, God calls Abraham out of the Ur of the Chaldees and promises that through him all the nations of the earth will be blessed. And the word blessing there is used by Paul in Galatians 3:8 as referring to the gospel. The gospel. And, of course, all mankind has been offered salvation, in effect, through Jacob. We've got a lot more to do, of course, in Malachi, but so far the one caution that is flying at the masthead here with Malachi is that we should be careful not to doubt God's love just because we might be in some affliction that God has brought upon us to strengthen us, to grow us, or to prepare us to minister to some others with that affliction. If you're going through some unusual trouble, God has 100 ways to ask you, do you trust me? And one of the reasons, not the only purpose of suffering, but one of the reasons is that he may be preparing you to minister to people that have that problem. Unless you've been there, you know. So we'll pick it up next time at verse 6 and move a little bit faster, I think, as we go. We won't have all the background. But the people of God, apparently here, and we're going to see a little more of that as we go, were insensitive to God's blessings. God blessed them abundantly, and they were not sensitive to that. Are we? Are you and I sensitive? Do we realize how much God has blessed you? Have you ever tried in a quiet time, as your prayer, have you ever tried to list the way God has blessed you? You know, there isn't time. Somebody says, gee, you know, I pray, but gee, I can't see how these people spend hours in prayer. First of all, it depends how intimate you are with them. But the second thing is just try being exhaustive. And you can't be. It blows your way. But the other thing that the Malachi's readers or listeners were obtuse to was their own departure from what he wanted them to be. Their departure from him. Now, it's interesting when you get to the book of Revelation, or get to the New Testament, we have, of course, 21 epistles in the New Testament, but there's seven everybody always overlooks. There's actually 28 epistles. The seven that you overlook are by Jesus Christ himself, the seven letters to seven churches in Revelation chapter 2 and 3. What's interesting about those seven letters is they are basically report cards. And what's amazing, there are many things about the seven letters that's it's entitled to a very specialized study in its own right. And I encourage you to do that if you haven't. The book of Revelation is the only book in the Bible that has a promise of blessing to the reader. No other book of the Bible has the audacity to say, read me, I'm special. Revelation does. But as you study the book of Revelation, and I've made it a hobby for more than 40 years, you'll discover very quickly the most relevant, most mystical, but the most useful, practical, relevant part of the entire book. And the only part of the book that applies to you and I. To you and me. Sorry. Someday I'll learn that, right? Is chapter 2 and 3. From chapter 4 on, it's post-rapture. 6 through 19 is an expansion of the 70th week of Daniel. We're going to watch it from the mezzanine. Now, of those seven letters to seven churches, the surprising thing is that every church was surprised. When you read those letters, you discover. Now, we're not talking now early church, first several centuries. We're talking within 60 years or so of the crucifixion. And already by then, the church is in trouble. Church didn't get in trouble in the first, second, third century. Yeah, it was in trouble already. Jesus writes the report card. But what's interesting, even the churches that were doing well are surprised. They didn't know how well they're doing. The churches that are not doing well are also surprised. There's two churches there that nothing bad was said of. There's two churches there that nothing good was said of. But the interesting thing is in all seven churches, if you read the letter and understand the letter, you discover this is news for the church. The church is surprised. They didn't realize where they were. I wonder if we know where we are. Some things we probably feel pretty good about. Well, we might reexamine that and really understand where we are. And, of course, in Malachi, all of them had a lack of reverence for God. Just returned from a conference where Alan Keyes, one of the ones that made a run for a nomination of president, gave an articulate presentation of our heritage, the Declaration of Independence. Where all men are created equal. When he got the word created, he paused. He says, I love to pause after that word. All men were created. Yes, equal, but first point, it's created. Think about it. Do we deny that today in this country? And where the Creator is the source of our inalienable rights, not man. See, one thing you need to realize, the globalists that would enslave you, that are pushing for a global government, the first thing they have to do is deny God to get there. Because our heritage says that our rights are given to us not by man, but by God. Therefore, they're not negotiable. And so the first thing you have to do is get God out of the equation if you're going to enslave those people. Kind of interesting. So, Malachi is all about the love of God. And this precedes all other issues. You can't love God, you can't respond to God, you can't do anything until you discover that God really loves you. And my wife has done a beautiful job of this with her world-famous series over the last 20 years called The Way of Agape. And the first step she's discovered, both from the Scripture and also from her experience with counseling people and rest, is that until you discover God loves you, you're dead in the water. You need to discover the breathtaking discovery that God really loves you. And The Way of Agape is a prelude to its sequel, Be Ye Transformed. The Be Ye Transformed book is incredibly popular, getting rave notices, changing lives. It's wonderful. But partly, I believe, it's because of the prelude. You really need to understand God loves you first. And the other thing that Malachi, in effect, is going to deal with as we go is that God is a person, not some kind of force or the pantheism of the New Agers. And one of the questions we want to be asking ourselves as we get deeper into Malachi, as we understand the predicament he's dealing with there, is, are we Israel, allegorically, or are we Edom? Makes a big difference. Makes a big difference. Us individually, God loves us, but what's our response to Him?
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3: 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Today's Bible teacher is Chuck Missler, connecting the Bible to your life and the world around you. In today's study, Chuck continues his teaching on the book of Malachi, chapter 1.
4: But let's just hit the biblical basis for these schemes, the 10 lost tribes. It's a misconception of misreading passages. You see, before the Assyrian captivity, even before the Assyrians captured the northern kingdom, many of those tribes had migrated southward to show loyalty to the house of David. And you'll find that in 1 Kings 12 and 2 Chronicles 11. You'll find discussions where these tribes go south. The rebellion of Jeroboam that created the northern kingdom also caused many of the tribal people up there who were loyal to the south to move south. We won't go through this all in detail. We have a commentary on the book of Joshua, which sets aside a whole discussion of this subject in great detail for those of you who want to pursue it further. But I will take a little bit of a look at this just to nail it down for ourselves right now. I encourage you to turn with me to 2 Chronicles 11. 2 Chronicles 11 occurs about the time of the civil war, Rehoboam and Jeroboam and the civil war in the country. In verse 13 of chapter 11, starting there, all the priests and the Levites who were in all Israel resorted to him out of all their borders. This is to Rehoboam. That's the good guy, so to speak, the one in the south. Verse 14, for the Levites left their suburban lands and their possession and came to Judah and Jerusalem, for Jeroboam and his sons had cast them off from executing the priest's office under the Lord. Get the picture. There's civil war. In the south, Rehoboam, the son of Solomon, is faithful to the temple worship. Jeroboam in the north has not only got a civil war, but he is instituting idolatry, false worship. Now, if you were a Levite in one of the 48 Levitical cities, and if one of those cities were one in the north, you're suddenly very politically incorrect. Your life, your whole tradition is temple worship. That's no longer the thing there. What are you going to do? If you're faithful, you're going to pick up and go down south where you'll be welcome. Follow me? That's really what it says. And by the way, not just the Levites. It mentions the Levites in verse 14. Let's read on. See, the point is that as verse 14 closed, Jeroboam and his sons had cast them off from executing the priest's office, see, because they're instituting idolatry. Verse 15, and he, that's Jeroboam, appointed for himself priests of the high places and for the he-goats, that's the term there in the Hebrew, the term for demons, and for the calves which he had made. In other words, there's golden calves. There's all this stuff going on in the north. Verse 16, and after them, that is after the Levites, out of all the tribes of Israel, such as set their hearts to seek the Lord God of Israel, came to Jerusalem to sacrifice unto the Lord God of their fathers. And so they strengthened the kingdom of Judah and made Rehoboam, the son of Solomon, strong 3 years. For 3 years they walked in the way of David and Solomon. So the first thing you need to recognize here is the tribes are commingling. The faithful in the north migrated to the south to join those of like heart for the Lord God of Israel. Now, it doesn't say this, but I think it's reasonable for us to conjecture that if you were in the south and you weren't faithful to the God of Israel and you liked the idol worship, where would you go? Up north. That's really what it's portraying. See, what most people don't understand, the terms for the tribes are used two ways. They're used of the genealogical descendants of those 12 sons of Jacob. But it's also used of the territories. We speak of the region of Ephraim, or the tribe of Dan is a term used for the region of Dan, etc. They're geographical terms. It's sort of like saying a California. It can mean the state of California. It can mean a person from that lives there in California. The term is used both ways, and people misunderstand that. The point is, first of all, when Syria captures the northern kingdom, they're probably, in the slaves they grab, there's some from all 12 tribes. You follow me? And there's also members of all 12 tribes down in the south that are in the house of Judah. You follow me? Now, that's where the misleading ideas start. And we could go through all that where Shalmaneser the Fifth besieged Samaria 3 years, and they finally, King Hosea of Israel, revolts against paying tribute. Anyway, to make a long story short, in 721, Sargon II seized the power, took the throne, and pulled down the towers, took about 27,000 captive, and looted it. Now we'll go through all that here. But now it's interesting. In 2 Kings 17, the tribe of Judah, that phrase is used idiomatically for the whole southern kingdom. It's not just the house of Judah. They'll sometimes call it the tribe of Judah, but it's referring in some context to the southern kingdom. Now, incidentally, the remnant that returns from Babylon after the captivity is called Israel as the nation here in Malachi. That's what gave us the springboard to hit this issue. The Lord himself in the New Testament offered himself to the nation, the lost sheep of the house of Israel, in Matthew chapter 10. Other tribes than Judah are mentioned in the New Testament, in Matthew 4, Luke 2, Acts 4, Philippians 3. The 12 tribes of Israel are in focus in Acts 26, verse 7, James chapter 1, verse where the brother of the Lord Jesus Christ writes his epistle to the 12 tribes of Israel. And we could go on and on. You'll discover there's dozens of references that's after these captivities in the Old Testament and the New that refer to all 12 tribes. So this whole idea that there are 10 tribes that somehow are lost is a myth. It's a myth in literature. It's colorful. Many people take it very seriously, but it leads to all kinds of heresies, not the least of which is denying Israel its proper place in God's plan. These are subtle devices by Satan to develop anti-Semitism. And so you want to be sensitive to that. If there's any concern in your mind, others, I encourage you to study it carefully. We deal with it in many places, but I think we probably deal with it most comprehensively in our Joshua commentary. We have a companion volume of the Joshua series called The 12 Tribes of Israel, but one of those tapes deals just with this issue with ample detail and notes and references you can check it into. Well, gee, we made it to verse 2. We're making great progress. God says something here. What a way to begin an epistle. We have the introduction, verse 1, but then he says, God says, I have loved you, saith the Lord. Yet you say, wherein have you thou loved us? Was not Esau Jacob's brother, saith the Lord. Yet I loved Jacob. And in verse 3, he's going to say, but I hated Esau. Big controversy about this verse. Let's take verse 2 first. I have loved you. That's probably the key statement in this book. The book of Malachi is going to really echo aspects of that whole issue. I'd like to pause here to talk a little bit about the Hebrew. They've discovered something. The Hebrew that you see, the funny little square-looking letters that you see Hebrew, that's the way Hebrew was written after the Babylonian captivity. Prior to their captivity in Babylon, the Hebrew alphabet was written with what they call pictographs. It was written differently. It was in Babylon that they developed this stylized form of what we recognize as Hebrew today. It turns out that there are 22 letters in the Hebrew alphabet. Each letter has a it was intended to be a picture of something. Now, there are such things in other languages where they represent pictures that are, in a sense, more abstract. But in the Hebrew, the alphabet is very unique because each picture represents not only a letter, it represents a concept. And if you know the 22 pictures, they've discovered that if you teach kids those 22 ancient Hebrew pictures, they can read Hebrew with about 80% accuracy. The problem is they don't write it that way today, so you've got to learn the ancient pictographs. And let me give you an example of what I mean. The first letter in the Hebrew alphabet is an aleph. And if you look at Hebrew today, it's sort of almost an X-looking kind of thing. The original aleph was a little line with a loop. It was like a head of an ox. It's like an A upside down on its angle. In fact, that's where the A came from. It was turned up, you know, turned around, but it represented the head of an ox, like a little head with two horns out of it. And that was the Aleph. It represented the ox, which was the symbol of strength. Or, since it's the first letter of the alphabet, it represented the leader, or first, or strength. That's what the term, the Aleph, represented. The second letter of the Hebrew alphabet is the Beth, or Beth. In the original, it was a horizontal line with a little teepee on it. It represented a house. That later gets turned on its side through the Phoenicians and what have you, becomes our B. But in the Hebrew, Bet is stylized quite differently. But the ancient Hebrew Bet was like a little line with a teepee. Well, if you take the Aleph and the Bet, you put them together, you've got the leader of the house. It's the word for father, Ab, or Abba. You see how it starts to fit together? You see, the letters are not only the sound, they are the concept. That's what makes this unique. Another of the Hebrew letters is a he. It's a breath. When God changes Abram's name to Abraham, he puts a he in the middle of it. The Spirit of God. Or Sarai becomes Sarah. They get the Spirit of God. It's simply a breath. If you take the he and put it in the middle of the word, then the word represents the essence of whatever else it meant. So if you take Ab, an Aleph, and a Bet, which is father, and put a he in the middle of it, you get the essence of the father. The word is a how.

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6: 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Today's Bible teacher is Chuck Missler, connecting the Bible to your life and the world around you. In today's study, Chuck continues his teaching on the book of Malachi, chapter 1.
7: So God's love is, first of all, unconditional. And boy, that's a hard concept for us to get used to, because we use the word love in a totally different context. And I won't go through the classic four loves, you've all heard that, but I just want to focus on that, which I think we know, but we should just get in our minds, is that when we think of love, we think of something that's a response. We think of it as an emotion. We think of it as the arrow. So we think of it as a, I love you because, fill in the blank. Whenever that changes, that I don't love you. Now, God's love is unconditional. It's hard for us to grasp that. It's hard for us to appreciate what that means. But it's essential that we do. It's essential that we understand that. Now, something else about God's love that's surprising, the fact that it's unconditional is exciting. God loves you and God never changes. You see why his unchangeableness, his immutability is so important? Because if he loves you, nothing's going to change that. And we remember from our study in Ephesians chapter 1, verse 4, when did he choose you? Long before you were born, before the foundation of the world. Where he's going to make the point shortly here that he chose Jacob before over Esau before they were born. How can he do that? Because he knows the end from the beginning. But that's not why he chose us. I think Wilbur Smith said, if he chose me now, he might change his mind, you know. But Moses finds something very surprising in God's love. Well, in fact, we're in Deuteronomy. Turn to Deuteronomy 10 and pick it up about verse 14. Deuteronomy 10, 14. Behold, the heaven and the heaven of heavens belong to the Lord thy God, the earth also, with all that therein is. Only the Lord had a delight in thy fathers to love them, and he chose their seed after them, even you above all people, as it is this day. In Moses' tone here, the idea is getting across is, here's the God of the universe, who owns the heaven of heavens, and yet he loved your fathers, and thus you. He's amazed that God would bother, that his love is personal. In Hosea chapter 11, Hosea is amazed. He talks about the love as a father taking his son by his arms to teach him to walk. You see, it's a very

0: personal thing. And Hosea also points out, he draws his people with cords, but not ordinary cords, they're cords of love. And then, of course, he also speaks both in the Old and the New Testament. The highest form, at least the highest analogy, is the husband and wife. We talked about that when we studied Ephesians chapter 5. And it's that love that we need to try to understand. It's a love that's willing to forgive the most. That is, it's willing to look beyond and pay the price for the worst of faults. And yet is a love that condones the least. Because that love is, while continuing to forgive, never ceases coaxing, urging, wishing, and hoping for the best in the other partner. So it's a love that is willing to look beyond the worst of faults and yet condone the least. And it's that tension, if you will, of the forgiving the most and condoning the least that helps us understand the uniqueness of God's love. He's got his most generous in offering a pardon and acceptance, while at the same time still maintaining the high and holy standard of his righteousness to which he calls us. You see, he'll forgive the worst and yet condones the least. He won't lower his standards to bring us in. So rather than giving up and tending to condone our sins or failures to meet his high standards, he faithfully continues to love us without making excuses for our failures or lowering the standard to meet us where we are. Rather, he's given his own merit and righteousness on our behalf to make us eligible for that fellowship. So this is where God starts, that he says, I have loved you. And then in verse 2 he says, and yet ye say, wherein hast thou loved us? Was not Esau Jacob's brother, saith the Lord. Yet I loved Jacob and hated Esau. We'll come to that here in a minute. See, so Israel was called to reciprocate that love, in kind at least, and yet they have scoffing skepticism. Their hard times cause them to veer towards a very pragmatic atheism. See, when times are hard, it's hard to believe that God loves us. And that's really what the book of Malachi is all about. It was necessary to raise their sights from their myopic skepticism. Some of us in this room might feel that same way. We're going through tough times or have some affliction. The realities of our life may make us feel that, gee, God doesn't love us. And that's Satan's lie. And that's what Malachi is going to try to deal with. Now, in Israel's case, their realities of life were quite different than what they had expected, because they looked at all the messianic prophecies, miraculous fruitfulness of Ezekiel 34, the swelling population Isaiah talks about in Isaiah 54, the glorious reign of Davidic reign that was coming in Jeremiah 23, and nations serving them in Isaiah 49. They looked around and saw none of this. It was quite the opposite. The land was in bad shape, and dwindling population the rest. So now Malachi is going to hit this hard. The present hardships were brought on by a frigid formalism and disloyalty to their Lord. And their reluctant resultant sins and deeper sickness in their hearts and external evidences were all a lack of inward reality and fear of God. Lack of inward reality. And that's our danger too. Now, what Malachi is going to do is urge them to get out of their self-pity long enough to observe their blood brothers, the Edomites. And we'll come to that here in a minute. Because there is a law of righteousness and morality that always operates in history. And on more than one occasion, Edom, or Esau, Jacob's brother, refused to help, or even worse, urged on an enemy and helped looting Israel when she's under attack. We find this discussed in Psalm 137. The book of Obadiah deals with this. Amos chapter 1 and Jeremiah 49 all have passages dealing with that. Now, Israel would also have been subject to God's removal. But God, his unmerited election love for her, and that's what Malachi is going to deal with here as we get further in the book. And then, of course, he also talks about the day of the Lord coming. So Malachi is going to reveal God in at least three relationships: Father, Lord, God, and Judge. And, of course, Israel's response here is sarcastic, oblivious, and supercilious. So the root of all of Israel's sins, by the way, were her unawareness of God's love. The unawareness of God's love. And also the unawareness, thus, of their own sin. Now I get to verse 3, and I hated Esau and laid his mountains and his heritage waste for the dragons of the wilderness. Now, this is the verse that gives everybody a lot of problems because he loved Jacob and hated Esau. And I love Griffith Thomas's reaction to this verse. His reaction is, the mystery isn't why God hated Esau. The mystery is why he loved Jacob. Many of the commentators see this hate, love and hate thing in a comparative sense, or an antonymic pair, like they're antonyms. We could go into Genesis 29, a lot of other examples of this, where that is used, that the words are used comparatively. Leah and Rachel, how one is loved more than the other. You can argue from the language, from Genesis, that this term simply means that he loved Jacob and he loved Esau less. And you can make that argument. Many people do. The Apostle Paul quotes this in Romans chapter 9, verse 13, and he's quoting it not from Genesis, but from Malachi. And so we get the Holy Spirit illuminates this. You might want to just turn to that to see it for yourself. Turn to Romans chapter 9 and verse 13. It was said unto her, the elder shall serve the younger, verse 12, and as it is written, Jacob have I loved, but Esau have I hated. And he goes on to make his point. He's drawing this distinction from Rebekah, etc., when the two twins, Jacob and Esau, are born. But he's quoting this directly from the book of Malachi. And so the elder shall serve the younger is illustrating a doctrine of God in his sovereignty in dispensing favors. Jacob is chosen before he was born. And that's when you compare Genesis 25 through 2 with Romans 9, 11 in here. In Romans, if you look back at verse 11, for the children being not yet born, neither having done good or evil, that the purpose of God according to election might stand, not of works, but of him that calleth. You see the emphasis there. And so the statement in Romans 9, 13 is quoted from this prophecy, not from Genesis. And although they're born as twins, the hatred of Esau had been well deserved after he continued opposition to God through the centuries. See, when you study the history of Edom, you discover there's good reason for God to hate Esau. Now, all these theological problems evaporate if you recognize that time is a physical dimension and God's outside that. He can see the end from the beginning. So it's perfectly understandable for him to understand ahead of time what the guy was going to do. So this is, in effect, pointing to God's election love. But there's also God's justice love, and it turns out that when that part of the world was ravaged by the Chaldean army, the country of Edom was among the rest laid to ruins, and it was made literally for a habitation for dragons of the wilderness, as was foretold in Isaiah 34, verses 6 and 11. And when Jerusalem was overthrown, the Edomites rejoiced at that, and that's in Psalm 137:7. And therefore it was just with God to put the same cup of trembling in their hands, and though Edom's ruins were the last, they were permanent. They were lasting. And there's a difference between Jacob and Esau in that Jacob was, yes, he had ruined, but he was rebuilt. Edom was not. And it says in Zechariah chapter 1, verse 15, against Israel God was a little displeased, but against Edom he had his indignation. And will have forever. For they are the people of his curse, Isaiah says in chapter 34, verse 5. So let's talk a little bit more about Edom. We get down to verse 4 here. Whereas Edom saith, we are impoverished, but we will return and build the desolate places. Thus saith the Lord of hosts, they shall build, but I will throw down. And they shall call them the border of wickedness, and the people against whom the Lord hath indignation forever. See, this business of saying, well, we're impoverished, but we're going to rebuild, that's their boast, their brag, their hope. And God says, no way. Their ruin, their desolation is permanent. This wasting of his heritage has made it literally a place for jackals in the wilderness. And every attempt to rebuild will be met with defeat. Jacob's cities were also laid waste, but they were rebuilt. Edom's are laid waste, but never rebuilt. See, the sufferings of the righteous will have an end and will end well. And all their grievances will be redressed, their sorrow will be turned to joy, but the sufferings of the wicked will be endless and remediless as Edom's desolation. That's something you and I have no capacity to understand, to be without hope. See, no matter how bad it gets, you can always hope that it's going to get better. See, from Jacob's point of view, they've got the troubles, but they know they've got promises, and they know God will keep those promises. But the Edomites, no. And God is saying, you may try to build, but no way, I'll throw you down. Forever. And that's probably the best description of hell in the scripture. Is all these idioms of fire and so forth are probably idioms of trying to describe something we have no capacity to understand. But the one thing that does describe it, perhaps more eloquently than anything else, is a place that is eternally without hope. You and I have no capacity to imagine being without hope. Now, we have here, of course, the fact that the hopes of the Edomites are vain and the disappointment of them. We will build, they say, but of course God won't. Their attempts will be baffled or thrown down. Now, that's exactly, incidentally, the Edomites were then wiped out by the Nabataean Arabs in the 5th century B.C., ransacked Edom and leaving only pockets of refugees in the desert, according to 1 Maccabees. And it was these same Nabataeans that set up a nation called Idumea, with its capital in Hebron, and one of its great cities built in the cliffs was called Petra. But their destruction of Edom was permanent, you know, Edom in the sense of really being true Edomites. And when is the last time you ever saw an Edomite? Anyone? They're gone. So this judgment of God against Edom should also warn not only a skeptical Jacob. Here is Jacob, or Israel, skeptical. It was, in a sense, Malachi's way of warning them by looking at their destiny to realize where they really are, how much better off they are, because they have, in fact, a covenant commitment with the God of the universe. But the judgment of God against Edom should be a warning against Jacob. It also should be a warning to America. One of the questions you and I do not know the answer to, are we Israel, by analogy, or are we Edom? Interesting question right now. Edom was known in Malachi verse 4 as the wicked country. What's America known as? The great Satan. Now that's an appellation by our enemies, and yet it's not without merit. But getting back to Petra, I can't touch on this issue. We'll go forward in Malachi. But the other issue to think about, there's a very, very peculiar prophecy in Daniel chapter 11, verse 41. And we'll just touch upon it quickly, but it's something to be aware of for lots of reasons. In Daniel chapter 11, verse 41, Daniel 11, the last half of Daniel 11, deals with the career and issues of the Antichrist. In verse 41 of Daniel 11, speaking of this coming world leader, the Antichrist, as he's properly called, it says, "He shall enter also into the glorious land," that's a term for Israel, "and many countries shall be overthrown, but these shall escape out of his hand, even Edom, Moab, and the chief of the children of Ammon." This is a very strange verse, because most of the verses in the book of Daniel, book of Revelation, elsewhere, emphasize that he will rule, if not literally all, virtually most of the world. He's going to be a world leader. That's why I prefer the term the coming world leader. He has 33 different titles in the Old Testament. The Word of God highlights a region that for some reason escapes his thumb. And that's Edom, Moab, and the chief children of Adam. Now those areas, if you look at a biblical map in the back of your Bible, you'll discover that area is known today as Jordan. It was a creation of Winston Churchill during the Second World War called Transjordan, and thus laid the groundwork for this, the country that today is known as Jordan. Very unusual history. Why would the Holy Spirit have that region escape the hand of the Antichrist? It's a speculation, but most scholars recognize all kinds of prophecies which indicate that the remnant of Israel, when they flee the attack on Jerusalem at the very, very end, the Battle of Armageddon and all of that, they flee to Basra. Now, Basra, the term Basra means a sheepfold. And many scholars believe that refers, in effect, to Petra. There's also a city called Basra, but they believe it refers to Petra because it's a natural sheepfold. A very, could hold over 1 million inhabitants, but you can only get in by a very, very narrow gorge. And Petra is a very fascinating place to visit. And it looks like it is being sort of set apart in history to provide that opportunity for the remnant to flee there. And that's the place that Jesus comes and fights for them before going to the Mount of Olives when he does return. And I encourage you, if you're interested in this whole area, to we have a briefing called The Next Holocaust, The Refugee Needham. And you might want to look at that for a little more background. Well, we're down to verse 5. Making great progress tonight. "And your eyes shall see, and ye shall say, the Lord will be magnified from the border of Israel." What this is really saying is that God is going to be magnified beyond Israel alone. Psalm 35, verse 27, Psalm 40 also touches on this, that God is going to be magnified in the world beyond Israel alone. So God's love, again, what Malachi is saying, God's love in its graciousness and in its judgments will exceed the traditional national, geographic, political, or cultural boundaries. And Malachi is in effect saying it's going to go beyond them just as God promised Abraham in Genesis chapter 12. Remember in the first three verses of Genesis chapter 12, God calls Abraham out of the Ur of the Chaldees and promises that through him all the nations of the earth will be blessed. And the word blessing there is used by Paul in Galatians 3:8 as referring to the gospel. The gospel. And, of course, all mankind has been offered salvation, in effect, through Jacob. We've got a lot more to do, of course, in Malachi, but so far the one caution that is flying at the masthead here with Malachi is that we should be careful not to doubt God's love just because we might be in some affliction that God has brought upon us to strengthen us, to grow us, or to prepare us to minister to some others with that affliction. If you're going through some unusual trouble, God has 100 ways to ask you, do you trust me? And one of the reasons, not the only purpose of suffering, but one of the reasons is that he may be preparing you to minister to people that have that problem. Unless you've been there, you know. So we'll pick it up next time at verse 6 and move a little bit faster, I think, as we go. We won't have all the background. But the people of God, apparently here, and we're going to see a little more of that as we go, were insensitive to God's blessings. God blessed them abundantly, and they were not sensitive to that. Are we? Are you and I sensitive? Do we realize how much God has blessed you? Have you ever tried in a quiet time, as your prayer, have you ever tried to list the way God has blessed you? You know, there isn't time. Somebody says, you know, I pray, but gee, I can't see how these people spend hours in prayer. First of all, it depends how intimate you are with them. But the second thing is just try being exhausted. And you can't be. It blows you away. But the other thing that the Malachi's readers or listeners were obtuse to was their own departure from what he wanted them to be. Their departure from him. Now, it's interesting when you get to the book of Revelation, or get to the New Testament, we have, of course, 21 epistles in the New Testament, but there's seven everybody always overlooks. There's actually 28 epistles. The seven that you overlook are by Jesus Christ himself, the seven letters to seven churches in Revelation chapter 2 and 3. What's interesting about those seven letters is they are basically report cards. And what's amazing, there are many things about the seven letters that it's entitled to a very specialized study in its own right. And I encourage you to do that if you haven't. The book of Revelation is the only book in the Bible that has a promise of blessing to the reader. No other book of the Bible has the audacity to say, read me, I'm special. Revelation does. But as you study the book of Revelation, and I've made it a hobby for more than 40 years, you'll discover very quickly the most relevant, most mystical, but the most useful, practical, relevant part of the entire book. And the only part of the book that applies to you and I. To you and me. Sorry. Someday I'll learn that, right? Is chapter 2 and 3. Well, chapter 4 on, it's post-rapture. 6 through 19 is an expansion of the 70th week of Daniel. We're going to watch it from the mezzanine. Now, of those seven letters to seven churches, the surprising thing is that every church was surprised. When you read those letters, you discover. Now, we're not talking now early church, first several centuries. We're talking within 60 years or so of the crucifixion. And already by then, the church is in trouble. Church didn't get in trouble in the first, second, third century. Yeah, it was in trouble already. Jesus writes the report card. But what's interesting, even the churches that were doing well are surprised. They didn't know how well they're doing. The churches that are not doing well are also surprised. There's two churches there that nothing bad was said of. There's two churches there that nothing good was said of. But the interesting thing is that all seven churches, if you read the letter and understand the letter, you discover this is news for the church. The church is surprised. They didn't realize where they were. I wonder if we know where we are. Some things we probably feel pretty good about. Well, we might re-examine that and really understand where we are. And, of course, in Malachi, all of them had a lack of reverence for God. Just returned from a conference where Alan Keyes, one of the ones that made a run for a nomination of president, gave an articulate presentation of our heritage, the Declaration of Independence. He read, where all men are created equal. When he got the word created, he paused. He says, I love to pause after that word. All men were created. Yes, equal, but first point, it's created. Think about it. Do we deny that today in this country? And where the Creator is the source of our inalienable rights, not man. See, one thing you need to realize, the globalists that would enslave you, that are pushing for a global government, the first thing they have to do is deny God to get there. Because our heritage says that our rights are given to us not by man, but by God. Therefore, they're not negotiable. And so the first thing you have to do is get God out of the equation if you're going to enslave those people. Kind of interesting. So, Malachi is all about the love of God. And this precedes all other issues. You can't love God, you can't respond to God, you can't do anything until you discover that God really loves you. And my wife has done a beautiful job of this with her world-famous series over the last 20 years called The Way of Agape. And the first step she's discovered, both from the Scripture and also from her experience with counseling people and rest, is that until you discover God loves you, you're dead in the water. You need to discover the breathtaking discovery that God really loves you. And The Way of Agape is a prelude to its sequel, Be Ye Transformed. The Be Transformed book is incredibly popular, getting rave notices, changing lives. It's wonderful. But partly, I believe, it's because of the prelude. You really need to understand God loves you first. And the other thing that Malachi, in effect, is going to deal with as we go is that God is a person, not some kind of force or the pantheism of the New Agers. And one of the questions we want to be asking ourselves as we get deeper into Malachi, as we understand the predicament he's dealing with there, is, are we Israel, allegorically, or are we Edom? Makes a big difference. Makes a big difference. Us individually, God loves us. But what's our response to Him?
1: 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Until next time, as we continue this series, may God bless you with the knowledge of His Son, Jesus Christ, as you study His Word.

0: Welcome, everybody, to Breaking Free, Living Well. My name is Gaspar Anastasia, and right alongside me is my lovely wife, Michelle.
1: Hi, everyone.
0: Yeah, once again, we're very blessed to be part of your life today, and we hope that what we share in the next couple of hours, hopefully it's hours, it will change your life forever. Of course, we're only a half-hour show, so we hope that you get blessed by it. We want to talk today about some of the things that were done to us in our life way, way back when we were children, and how it affects us even today in our everyday life as adults. A lot of times we don't look at the things that happened in the past because we think that they are in the past and don't realize that they're still affecting us in the present situation.
1: Right. If it's still affecting us today, then it isn't the past.
0: Right. And it shows up with things like having outbursts of anger. It shows up many times with feeling really rejected and maybe even condemning ourselves. I was just talking to a person that had all these negative thoughts about herself because a lot of that happened when she was younger, but she carried them on, and she started hating herself. She started thinking that maybe she shouldn't be, maybe she shouldn't exist. It opens the door for these negative thoughts that come into your mind, which you have to recognize are not from God. God loves us, and
1: yes,
0: God wants us to live successfully, but he needs our help to fight against those kind of thoughts, because that's how the enemy works. That's his battleground in our mind, right?
1: Yes, of course. We'd like to say in coaching, if you could take control of your thoughts,
0: right,
1: you could have the best life ever, because everything comes from our thoughts, the way we think.
0: Yeah, we discipline a lot of areas of our life, but we don't necessarily discipline our mind.
1: Yeah.
0: And actually, as a man thinketh, so shall he be. So the things in the past many times are coming back into your life through negative thoughts, through past memories of hurts that you now transfer to maybe other people doing the same thing. And then you begin to have a faulty identity about who you are. You start to think bad about yourself. You know, once you start thinking that there's something wrong with you, then it's really downhill, because the enemy will jump on that and try to make you make choices and decisions based on those type of thoughts that will actually hurt you or harm you or even cause either hurt to other people that are in your life. So we have to understand the warfare that we're in and how the enemy uses those type of thoughts.
1: I was just praying for a woman a couple of weeks ago who came from a very difficult childhood.
0: Mm-hmm.
1: Father was an alcoholic, mother abused prescription drugs,
0: right,
1: and they were, you know, they were always on her or not there for her.
0: Right.
1: And she left home at 17.
0: Wow.
1: To get married to someone she thought loved her. And P.S., it turned out that he was an alcoholic. And it is, it's not that it's funny, but it's that we're drawn to the same thing we come from if we don't get that healing.
0: Yeah, I think it's important to identify these areas by what you're thinking today, by what you're feeling, and even some of the circumstances that you're going through that seem to be repeating themselves over and over again. So you want to take a good look at those things instead of blaming yourself, because that's exactly what the enemy wants to do. Now, there is an enemy. You have to understand. There's God, who's good all the time, and then there's Satan, who wants to work in your life through the thoughts that you think. So if he can plant those thoughts in you that you're a mess up, that you're a mistake, that, you know, you're never going to get better, it's all your fault, then he's gaining the victory in your life. But if you can stop and just think about this for a moment, that those are not your thoughts. You can own them if you want, but they're really not your thoughts. And if you'll start to resist those thoughts and see what God says about your life and start declaring those things, it'll actually help. And then follow the pathway to where they all started from. And that's looking back in the past to go forward. I think that's always something we always say, right?
1: The sad thing with this is that it does start in childhood.
0: Yeah.
1: And children can't comprehend that that it's not their fault. They blame themselves for it.
0: Yeah,
1: and they
0: amazing.
1: Think, well, if mommy and daddy said that I'm bad, I must be bad.
0: Yeah.
1: And then years and years later, they could, they're having struggles with this, and they're not even connecting it back to their childhood.
0: No, they're not.
1: No.
0: And a lot of that becomes trauma in their lives. It's
1: yes.
0: something that sticks with them. And wherever there's trauma, there's always what we call lie-based thinking. It makes you think
1: yeah.
0: badly about yourself, makes you blame yourself, and it winds up getting on over and over and over again. And it actually could affect your emotions over and over again. So it may be down the road, if you never deal with it, can cause you to be suicidal or
1: yeah.
0: even have some mental issues in your life
1: yeah.
0: because it starts to corrupt the way you think. So it's really important to take a look at what you're going through, you know, and recognize, first of all, that you're not to blame. I think a lot of times we blame ourselves.
1: Yeah.
0: The thoughts that you're thinking that are negative, that are not of God, that are definitely against God, wanting to hurt you, wanting to make you feel bad about yourself, wanting to condemn yourself, wanting to blame yourself, those thoughts are not from God. In fact, they're not even your thoughts. And if you make them your thoughts, then they have power over you.
1: Yeah.
0: So you give the devil power if you believe his lie. You embolden the liar by believing his lies. And that's when he starts to work even more powerful in your life. So you want to go back and say, okay, why am I feeling this way? That's what Stop Hurting, Start Healing does. And that really does help people to go back and take a look at some of these open doors that are in their life. We're going to have Jim and Nancy come and share their story about the trauma that they've been through. And they'll give us like a tip of the iceberg type of thing and hear a little bit about their testimony. But, you know, if you don't go back and deal with these issues and realize that even though they're in the past, they're still affecting you in the present, then you wind up going on every day of your life finding the same problems all the time, blaming others, but mostly blaming yourself. And that poor self-image can really do great damage in your life.
1: Yeah, it really hinders you from living the life that God wanted you to live.
0: Yeah.
1: Because you can't believe for anything good. You can't believe that God created you for a special purpose. You can't even believe often that you could have a happy marriage and a good family.
0: Yeah.
1: It just doesn't, you know. We're so wounded inside, the inner child that is wounded inside.
0: It's the book I wrote, right? The Key to Your Emotional Freedom, The Child Within. So that book is available, by the way. You give us a call. We'll certainly be able to get you a copy of that. But it really does make a big difference to be able to look back and deal with some of these issues. And it doesn't just happen just with one issue. That's the thing. Because trauma, for instance, can be one major trauma. Okay, but normally one major trauma leads to another one. And then another one going on. Because now it becomes almost like an assignment. You were saying that before. Almost like an assignment on over your life.
1: Yes.
0: It seems like these things continue to happen because there has been a trauma that has never been dealt with.
1: And it can come in so many ways. Being in a bad car accident. Having someone close to you die.
0: Yeah.
1: A divorce. There are so many things that cause trauma that really... people need solutions.
0: Yeah, giving
1: for
0: up to foster care, having parents divorce, like you said, and then being left alone.
1: Yes.
0: Something that was done to you by your sibling or maybe a father or someone who was there in your family, or being in the war, like the Vietnam War. There's a lot of trauma that happens in people's lives that, well, a lot of times we just put it on the side. We don't necessarily deal with it, but it's affecting our emotions. It's affecting the way we see life. But most importantly, it's affecting the way we see ourselves. And again, as a man thinketh in his heart, or a woman for that matter, so shall they be. It's going to take its toll in our lives. We have a very special guest with us, and Nancy Rota. Nancy, good to have you.
2: Thank you. It's good to be here.
0: Now, you went through Stop Hurting and Start Healing, which is a major program of Breaking Free Living Well. I was going to say New Life Dream Center, but similar, Breaking Free Living Well. And you went through that inner healing that dealt with some areas of trauma in your life. Maybe you can share a little bit about what one or two of those traumas were and how it affected your life.
2: Okay. First of all, I want to say I wasn't sure that I needed to go through it.
0: Yeah, there you go.
2: I had great parents, pretty good childhood, except I had an abusive grandfather.
0: Wow.
2: Who molested me. Mm-hmm. At a very young age, I think I was maybe 6.
0: Wow.
2: And it went on for a while.
0: That's right.
2: But I thought I had dealt with that, and it was through going through the application for the prayer counseling that really revealed so many areas of trauma that I thought I dealt with, or like you say, that they were just in the past,
0: right,
2: and I had moved on, and they weren't an issue anymore. But as I went through that application and identified different things, like my first husband left me with 2 babies.
0: Wow.
2: My second husband died.
0: Wow.
2: And, you know, and then my grandfather in my background, which I believe caused a lot of problems that I thought I dealt with, but just the different things with especially being abandoned with the babies. I had a very poor self-image.
1: So all the emotions started coming up, and you realized...
2: They did, and that was the application that really...
0: It's the application.
2: Yeah.
0: It's painful sometimes to go back, though, you have to re-stir them up and deal with them.
2: Yes, it was, but it was good because it identified areas that I needed healing, and I don't think we understand the root cause of some of our problems, but this really, I was talking to the girls the other day, I said, you know, you got to get to the root, you can't just cut off the weed.
0: That's right.
2: You got to pull it out by the roots, otherwise it's coming back.
0: Yeah.
2: So it was a very freeing experience to actually identify and dig up those emotions and identify the things that were incorrect thinking. I had carried a lot of guilt for a long time.
0: Blaming yourself, more than likely. That happens in that situation, by the way.
2: Yep.
0: Yeah, and, you know, by the way, just quickly, not to interrupt you for the whole testimony, but when you have something like that type of trauma, even though you can have a surface type of healing, it's still there are scars.
2: Yes.
0: And those scars exist, and they actually become open doors for the enemy to do things over your life, which many times you don't put two and two together to realize that that's the issue. Mm-hmm. So for people that are watching, I mean, they might have something similar to that. And that seems to be common, by the way. You'll find a lot of this happening where people are more open to talk about it.
2: Yes.
0: Because if you don't talk about it, if you don't deal with it, and you think, okay, it's in the past, and I forgave so-and-so, but that's exactly what happens. You still kind of blame yourself. You're still dealing with some of that memory concept. Yeah. That really the devil uses to bring lies in your thinking. So that's important.
1: And did you find it difficult to trust people? Or?
2: Yes, and I was very. In some cases, I was too trusting. In other cases, I was not. But it didn't come out. You know, I didn't even reveal it to anyone until I was 30 years old.
0: Wow, isn't that something?
2: Yeah, because there was so much shame. Associated with it.
1: And because you were blaming yourself and feeling guilty.
2: Yeah, there was something wrong with me.
0: Yeah, that's exactly what the devil does.
2: Yep, there was something wrong with me. And I did go through some secular group counseling when I finally, you know, brought it to light. But never the... really deep
1: healing.
2: Spiritual healing that is what we get when we come to the wellness center, that we really uncover a lot of things and understand. I think that's a big part of it, is understanding the spiritual aspect of all of this.
1: Yeah.
2: You know, you can deal with it in a natural way, take away the guilt, it's not your fault, all that stuff. But when you don't understand that there are spiritual forces coming against you, and they're not going to stop just because you overcome. But if you don't truly overcome in the spirit, you're not going to get that healing.
0: So Stop Hurting, Start Healing is definitely one of the programs of Breaking Free, Living Well that deals with the inner healing aspect of our lives. And I really recommend that almost everybody goes through that, because we never had perfect parents, perfect grandparents, and a lot of things happened to us that we buried, you know. And then we get into denial, and like you said, you know, it started causing a lot of shame. And once that shame takes place, the difference between guilt and shame is I'm sorry I got caught, I got this, I'm sorry that I did it. Shame says I'm no good.
2: Yeah.
0: Shame says I'm bad, I'm wrong.
2: Mm-hmm.
0: And that's what happens when things happen to us and the enemy places that lie in our heart, in our spirit. And that becomes a way of life after a while. So now you're not having a good self-image. Now you're blaming yourself for a lot of things. It's still your fault.
2: Mm-hmm.
0: Everything is your fault. Now, it might not be the same issue, but
2: it's
0: different
2: true.
0: Issues.
2: Right? It's true, yes. Everything was always my fault, you know. Even after getting through the secular counseling and whatnot, you know, my kids, my family, stuff that it was my fault.
0: Oh, your fault.
2: You know, I'm guilty, and that was another that was another big thing to overcome, was that guilt associated with family and parenting, and you know, especially mothers. You know, we just. Everything's our fault anyway.
0: Yeah, it's true.
1: Yeah.
0: With all the years that you live with that, you know, that was a lot of weight on you Now, not only the spirit of defilement, because anytime we're touched in a wrong way, there is a spirit of defilement. That's the spiritual side.
2: Yes.
0: That actually comes along our way. And mm-hmm. again, it just becomes a, like more and more condemnation comes in our life. There's more of a spirit of heaviness in our life.
2: Yes.
0: And it actually sets up an assignment against us.
2: I believe it. Like you said, this happened and that happened.
0: Yeah. It all sets up that assignment. And people, you know, say, well, why is this happening? Again, we wind up blaming ourselves.
2: Mm-hmm.
0: And ultimately, the devil wants to have you kill you, because he can't do it. He can only convince you to do it, make the wrong choices.
2: And I believe that the Wellness Center is the absolute perfect partnership with Word of Life, because we get so much foundation here in the Word and understanding of spiritual warfare and everything else. And then when we go to the Wellness Center and we deal with that on a spiritual level, on prayer level,
1: everything just clicks together.
2: It does. Absolutely does. Yeah.
0: Well, Nancy, thank you for being here. And we're going to have Jim very shortly and share a little about his life. But thank you for being bold enough to share, because people that are watching, there are a lot of people that have had the same thing happen but have been burying it for so long, thinking that there was no solution to this problem.
2: And there is.
0: And there is. And I think that's a great testimony that the audience can really grab hold of. And hopefully there'll be some that will actually call Breaking Free Living Law office.
2: I hope so.
0: Set up an appointment. And I guarantee you that there's going to be a change, and there's going to be a healing in your life that will last for the rest of your life. It's hard to live with all that weight, all that shame, even guilt that goes along with you. So thank you so much for sharing that.
2: Thank you.
0: We're going to come right back, and we're going to have Jim, which I can't say is the better half, but he's definitely a wonderful man.
3: Are there areas in your life as an individual or as a couple that you want to change or you want to grow in? 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
0: Hi, everybody. Welcome back to Breaking Free, Living Well. We have Jim Roeder here with us, and Jim, it's good to have you.
4: Honor and a privilege to be here. I thank you.
0: Thank you, Jim. You're a wonderful man of God, and you know, you've been through an awful lot in your life. I know some of the stories that you and I have spoken about, and they're probably more than that. But we want to talk a little bit about maybe one or two areas that you dealt with in the Stop Hurting, Start Healing prayer time, and not only what they were, if you don't mind being transparent, and then how it changed you.
4: Okay. You know, the question that came to me about trauma, and because of healing, you kind of, after a while, start dismissing some of the events of trauma in your life.
0: Yeah, true.
4: And that's really because of a part of healing. But that healing came through the Wellness Center in the teachings of Joshua 1:8, is to meditate on the Lord.
1: Yeah.
4: And that changes a lot of your focus in how you think and speak about yourself. There used to be a comedian years ago, Flip Wilson, who said the devil made you do it.
0: Yeah,
4: the devil doesn't make you do anything, but he will supply the means for you to do it.
1: Yes.
4: And so a lot of times we persecute ourselves because of what we think and say. But through the Wellness Center, I really began to focus more on the Joshua 1:8 scripture to really meditate more into what's going on. Now, it wasn't necessarily an overnight healing, but it was the beginning of healing and things. And like I said, sometimes we dismiss the other areas of trauma that you may have had in your life.
0: Yes, for sure. Yeah.
4: And so I believe that God does it that way to help you deal with then the big one. And two, working through the small ones. And so it begins to show you a positive track record. You're on the right course. You're going the right direction.
0: Amen. You know, so being a Vietnam vet, I mean, my Lord, there's a lot of trauma that you went through, a lot of trauma, not just only in childhood experiences,
4: mm-hmm.
0: but here you're an adult, and going through things that you had no control over. And you know, it affects every serviceman, especially if they're on the front lines in war. You know that. And we see a lot of the effects of that. It can cause mental illness, et cetera. Certainly a lot of emotional breakdowns. So was that one of the things that you dealt with in the Stop Running, Start Healing? Did you deal with any of the areas of the trauma you went through in the military at all?
4: Yes, in some respect, but it wasn't until recently because of the working through the Wellness Center.
0: Right.
4: That I had a major, miraculous healing, I believe, through God, through the power of the Holy Spirit.
0: Yeah.
4: And it was certainly 100% about an issue that happened to me where I was involved with in Vietnam.
0: Yeah.
4: And the beautiful thing about it is it's given me more of a focus of helping now other veterans because you've walked through that fire. You've walked through that issue.
0: What was the fire and what was the trauma out of that?
4: Well, there was a young kid that was killed that I thought and believed for decades, 55 years, that it was my fault.
0: And that's a trauma, big time.
4: Oh, yes. I went through many years of counseling and believing and praying and tears and self-shame and bad dreams.
0: Wow.
4: And then one day, October 24th, the Holy Spirit spoke to me, and it was just, it was amazing. I know his voice when he speaks to me.
0: Yeah,
4: it's not always the same for somebody else. But he spoke to me and told me that I did not kill that kid. And this came out of not like I saw a movie or heard a song that brings you back to that event. It just happened that day on October 24th. And he began to speak to me because he was there with me and I didn't know it.
0: Yeah, yeah.
4: You know, at that time when it happened. And he spoke things to me that only he knew.
0: Yeah.
4: And I didn't even know.
0: Yeah.
4: Which is amazing because I was the person that was there. Mm-hmm. And so after speaking to many, many people for 50-some years, and then he reveals this piece of healing, it's like,
0: the truth.
4: There's no way that's possible other than through God.
1: Definitely.
4: Through the Holy Spirit.
0: I want to say something because when you go through trauma, one of the things we talked about already is that the enemy will lie to you. And what we call lie-based thinking. So he plants that lie at that moment, and you live with that lie all your life, and it affects everything. It affects the way you see yourself. Again, going back to blaming yourself. Mm-hmm. And maybe you don't do it all the time, but it's there. And it's always going to rise up, especially at the wrong times. But the lies the enemy throws against us in this trauma is what needs to be broken. And the Holy Spirit was the tool that was used in your life to help you to see, wow, the truth came and really set you free, right?
4: That's 100% accurate. You begin to believe and hear things that aren't true.
0: Yeah.
4: And because you don't know anything else other than what happened.
0: Yeah, which is
4: but you don't know the truth of what happened.
0: Exactly.
4: And even since that time, he's spoken to me more. Even just the other day about that whole situation gave me another piece.
0: Wow.
4: But he gave me enough on October 24th, which was, that was a day of miracle. It was a day of miracle because, like I said, I carried it around for 55 plus years. In fact, the anniversary is coming up at the end of the year.
0: What a weight to carry. I mean, what a heavy burden on your life that wasn't really to be carried by you at all.
4: Mm-hmm.
0: Yet the enemy placed on that. That's amazing how that happens. And like you said, you help all the service people, men and women. That's a big thing that a lot of people never get free from.
4: I lived a belief. I have five of my own children. And for many, many years, I lived a belief that God was going to punish me through one of my children as a payback.
0: Wow.
4: But that's gone.
0: Yeah.
1: Amen.
0: Isn't that wonderful?
4: No, that's gone. It's not there.
0: So you see how the enemy can control you and try to manipulate you to the point where you're either filled with fear. And certainly brings a self-rejection to yourself. Listen, this stuff is real, okay? This is not something made up. This is an amazing story. And after so many years, because of the type of prayer that he was receiving, the openness to the Word of God, the Holy Spirit was now able to enter into his heart and show him the truth. The truth that you know will set you free. But there's a lot of times we don't, like you said, there's a deception that that's the way we saw it, that's the way we felt it, that's the way it seemed to be pictured in our heart, but it really wasn't the truth. And look how the enemy was trying to literally devastate not only your life, but even your relationship with your children.
4: Absolutely.
1: And with God. Because
0: with,
1: how
4: yes,
1: would you be close
4: absolutely.
1: To God if you think he's waiting to punish you and get even?
0: Yeah.
4: And the interesting thing, too, is when I was pondering this thought about trauma, and I thought, well, that one came to my mind because that was the biggest one. But I realized through my life, as a child and as growing up, there was the different areas of trauma. And what I began to do, and I didn't realize it, I was desensitizing myself from the other traumas, which they were like setups for that event, you know. And so it was a healing.
0: I would say so. It's a big
1: healing.
0: We want to invite those that are watching this broadcast to just open your heart and let the Holy Spirit really speak to your life as well. Stop Praying, Start Healing is one of the tools that God uses. It's not the only tool, but certainly is one that can help to pave the way for the Holy Spirit to speak deeper than really the way you're hearing Him now. Nothing's impossible with God. God loves you, and this is an amazing story after so many years, and the freedom has begun. There's more and more freedom that's happening in his life, and I'm sure we'll have back on the show. We'll talk about more of that as we go. But I want to thank you, Jim, for being on the show. Thank you for being here.
4: Thank you for this opportunity, and I hope it helps other vets.
0: Yeah, that's good. God bless you, folks.
5: This blessed me so much. I'm thankful I can learn from you two oldie weds, Rose said. Shannon wrote, thank you for keeping it real. Good word, pastors, Ray and Rima said. 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

They are invisible servants, powerful messengers, and part of a world Scripture says is all around us. But who are angels really, and what does their ministry reveal about the God they serve? Stay with us as we look beyond the myths and discover the biblical truth. Welcome back to Angels, Seeing the Unseen. Last week on Kingdom Heirs Today, we began with a simple but life-changing truth. There is more to reality than what our natural eyes can see. We looked at Elisha's servant in 2 Kings chapter 6, and he saw the enemy surrounding the city. But when God opened his eyes, he saw that heaven's army was already there. The unseen realm was not imaginary. It was real, and God was ruling over it. Today we take the next step and ask the question at the heart of this broadcast, what are angels? Are they departed loved ones? Are they independent spiritual powers? Are they beings we should try to contact? Or does Scripture give us a clearer and safer picture? By the end of our time on this broadcast, I want us to hold on to one biblical answer. Angels are created spirits who serve God, are sent by God, and always remain under His authority. And before we go further, we need to establish our authority. And our beliefs about angels cannot rest on paintings, movies, traditions, personal experiences, or popular stories. Scripture is our final authority. Experiences must be tested by God's Word. God's Word is not tested by our experiences. So in this series, whenever culture and Scripture give us different pictures, we will follow Scripture. Our anchor verse is in Hebrews chapter 1, verse 14. Are not all angels ministering spirits sent to serve those who inherit salvation? And that one sentence gives us a wonderfully simple framework. Angels are spirits. Angels are servants. And angels are sent. Angels are created spirits. So let's begin with the first word, spirits. Angels belong to God's unseen creation. Colossians 1:16 says that by Christ all things were created, in heaven and on earth, visible and invisible. Angels are not equal to God. They exist because God created them, and they exist for His purposes. So this also clears up a common misunderstanding. Human beings do not become angels when they die. Scripture never teaches us that deceased people become angels. Angels and human beings are distinct creations of God. Angels are spiritual beings created to serve Him, while human beings are created in God's image
and are the objects of His saving work in Christ. Jesus also teaches us in Matthew chapter 22, verse 30, that angels do not marry as human beings do. So the comforting phrase that you may have heard before, heaven gained another angel, that may be well intended, but it is not the picture Scripture gives. Those who die in Christ remain redeemed human beings, and they do not change into another order of creation. So, the first part of our answer is clear. Angels are created spirits. They are remarkable, but they are still creatures. And God alone is the creator. God alone is eternal. God alone is worthy of worship. And because angels are creatures, the next question is this: what were they created to do? Well, we see in Scripture that angels are servants. Hebrews calls angels ministering spirits, and the word ministering carries the idea of service. Angels do not operate as independent powers, making their own plans and pursuing their own glory. No, they serve the Most High God. Psalms 103:20, verses 20 through 21 describes angels as mighty ones who do God's word and obey His voice. Let's look at those two verses. Psalms 103, verses 20 and 21. Bless the Lord, you His angels, you mighty ones who do His commandments, obeying the voice of His word. Bless the Lord, all you His hosts, you who serve Him and do His will. So the strength of angels is real, but it is a submitted strength, and their activity is purposeful, but it is a directed activity, and their greatness is seen in their obedience to the Lord. So this gives us a second part of our answer. What are angels? Angels are servants. They are spiritual beings, and they are servants. Their strength, intelligence, and activity are all submitted to God. And biblical teaching about angels should never leave us more fascinated with angels than the one they serve. It should make us marvel at God's wisdom, authority, and care. But servants do not merely wait. They are given assignments. And that brings us to the third truth. Angels are sent. So now we come to the part of the verse that gives us our story. Angels are sent. One of the clearest pictures appears in Luke chapter 1. Mary, Jesus' mother, is living in Nazareth, a small and ordinary town, and she is pledged to be married. She's engaged to Joseph, and nothing in the setting suggests that this day will become part of the greatest announcement in history. But then, the unseen realm breaks into an ordinary life, and not because Mary went looking for an angel, but because God sent one to her. Luke tells us that the angel Gabriel was sent by God to Mary. And those words matter. Sent by God. Gabriel did not come with his own idea. He did not come to draw attention to himself. Gabriel came to Mary because God had given him a message.
Now, I want us to hear the scripture passage itself, and as I read Luke chapter 1, verses 26 through 38, I want you to listen for three things. Who sends Gabriel? What message Gabriel carries? And where the attention finally rests. Luke 1, verses 26 through 38. Now, in the sixth month of Elizabeth's pregnancy, that's Mary's cousin, the angel Gabriel was sent from God to a city in Galilee called Nazareth to a virgin betrothed to a man whose name was Joseph, a descendant of the house of David, and the virgin's name was Mary. And coming to her, the angel said, "Greetings, favored one, the Lord is with you." But she was greatly perplexed at what he said and kept carefully considering what kind of greeting this was. The angel said to her, "Do not be afraid, Mary, for you have found favor with God. Listen carefully. You will conceive in your womb and give birth to a son, and you shall name him Jesus. He will be great and eminent and will be called the Son of the Most High. And the Lord God will give him the throne of his father David. And he will reign over the house of Jacob forever. And of his kingdom there shall be no end." Mary said to the angel, "How will this be, since I am a virgin and have no intimacy with any man?" Then the angel replied to her, "The Holy Spirit will come upon you, and the power of the Most High will overshadow you like a cloud. For that reason, the holy, pure, sinless child shall be called the Son of God." And listen, even your relative Elizabeth has also conceived a son in her old age, and she, who is called barren, is now in her sixth month. For with God, nothing is or ever shall be impossible. Then Mary said, "Behold, I am the servant of the Lord. May it be done to me according to your word." And the angel left her. And that is the word of the Lord. Let us pause over what we've just heard. So Gabriel enters the story suddenly. But Luke, who wrote the Gospel of Luke, he does not invite us to speculate about his appearance or his emotions. Luke tells us what matters. Gabriel was sent by who? He was sent by God. And Gabriel did what? He delivered God's message. And what did the message leave with Mary? The message concerned God's son. So Gabriel's message moves quickly to its true center. Mary has found favor with God. She will conceive and give birth to a son named Jesus. He will be great. He will be called the Son of the Most High, and his kingdom will never end. The angel is present. The angel gave the message, but God's son is the subject. We should also notice what Luke does not say. He does not describe the angel Gabriel as a baby with wings, a soft decorative figure, or the spirit of a deceased person. Gabriel appears as a personal, intelligent messenger who speaks, reasons, answers Mary's question, and faithfully communicates God's revelation. Mary is troubled by his greeting, and Gabriel tells her not to fear. The biblical picture is not sentimental or imaginary. It is
sober, purposeful, and centered on God's action. And Gabriel's words are not isolated from the rest of Scripture. The titles he gives Jesus, the Son of the Most High, the heir to David's throne, the King whose kingdom will never end, echo promises God has already made. The messenger Gabriel, he brings no new plan of his own. He announces that the faithful God is fulfilling his word. Even here, Scripture helps us understand Scripture. Here, the third part of our answer comes into focus. Angels are sent. Gabriel faithfully delivers God's word and then steps out of the spotlight. The angel is remarkable, but he is not the center. The message is about Jesus. And that gives us a helpful test for every teaching, experience, dream, or story about angels. First, does it agree with Scripture? Second, does it keep angels in their proper place as created servants under God's authority? And third, does it direct attention to God's purposes and to Jesus Christ? We do not interpret the Bible through an experience. We interpret every experience through the Bible. God's angels do not compete with Jesus, contradict his word, or seek the glory that belongs to him. They serve him. And before we continue, we're going to take a pause for a message and song. And as you listen to Hillsong's Angel of the Lord, let the words remind you that our confidence is not in angels themselves, but in the God who sends them. And we have seen three truths, haven't we, in Gabriel's visit to Mary. One, angels are sent by God. Two, they faithfully carry the message God gives them. And three, they direct our attention to God's purposes and ultimately to Jesus. So during this song, prepare your heart to reflect on these questions and just ask yourself, am I trusting God when I cannot see what he is doing? Am I allowing his word to shape what I believe? And is my attention fixed on Jesus, the one who holds authority over both the seen and the unseen realms? Let this song turn your heart toward the Lord's presence, protection, and faithfulness. Here is Hillsong with Angel of the Lord.

Welcome back. As that song reminds us, our confidence rests in the Lord, His presence, His protection, and His faithfulness. Now let's return to Mary's encounter with Gabriel, because the angel's appearance was remarkable, but the message he carried was far greater. Gabriel's words were not meant to leave Mary focused on an angel. They were meant to prepare her to receive God's promise concerning Jesus. The fourth truth we're going to see from this scripture is the message is greater than the messenger. So imagine Mary hearing Gabriel's words, and she even asks, how can this happen? Gabriel explains that the Holy Spirit will come upon her and that nothing will be impossible with God. And then Mary responds with humble faith. She is the Lord's servant and she receives His word. So it's interesting because there are two servants in that scene in Luke chapter 1, but they serve in distinct ways. Gabriel is a heavenly servant carrying God's message, and Mary is a humble human servant receiving God's message and yielding herself to God's will. Gabriel does not want to become human, and Mary does not become angelic. They belong to different orders of God's creation, yet both are under His authority. Above them both is the Lord, accomplishing His saving purpose through Jesus Christ. And this keeps our perspective in the right place, doesn't it? The Bible shows us and allows us to appreciate angels, but never to worship them. We see in Revelation 19:10, when John falls before an angel, the angel stops him and says, in effect, do not do that. Worship God. The true messenger refuses the worship that belongs to the Lord. So the message is greater than the messenger. And that truth now leads us from understanding angels to considering how we should respond. What this means for us. Well, first, we can be confident that the unseen realm is under God's authority. Angels are not beyond His control. They were created by Him. They listen to His voice. And they are sent according to His will. And second, we do not need to chase extraordinary experiences. Scripture does not tell us to seek angels, pray to angels, or try to command angels. It tells us to seek God, trust His word, and follow Jesus. Third, we can take comfort in God's care. Hebrews says angels are sent in service for those who will inherit salvation. The emphasis is not that we should become preoccupied with how angels may be working. The emphasis is that our Father is attentive, active, and able to provide every kind of help He chooses. You may never know how often God has protected you, redirected you, or provided help you could not see. And faith does not require us to explain every unseen detail. Faith rests in the character of the God who rules both the visible and the invisible realms. So before we close, let's gather the biblical picture into one clear answer. What are angels? They are
created spirits, servants under God's authority, and messengers sent to carry out His purposes. They are not deceased human beings. They are not independent powers. They are not worthy of worship. And when Scripture places them to the story, faithful angels obey God, deliver His word, and direct attention beyond themselves to the Lord. So, I want to encourage you to remember three things in this next coming week. One, let Scripture shape what you believe. Let Scripture shape what you believe. When you hear a teaching, a story, a dream, or a claim about angels, ask yourself, does this agree with God's word? Do not allow culture or personal experience to become your authority. Let Scripture shape what you believe. Two, keep angels in their proper place. Keep angels in their proper place. Remember that angels are created spirits and servants under God's authority. Do not seek them, pray to them, or give them the attention and worship that belongs to God alone. Keep angels in their proper place. And three, keep your eyes on Jesus. Gabriel's message did not end with Gabriel. It pointed to Christ. Let everything you learn about the unseen realm deepen your trust in God, your obedience to His word, and your worship of Jesus. Keep your eyes on Jesus. So what are angels? Hebrews 1:14. They are ministering spirits sent to serve according to God's purposes. They are created, not divine, powerful, but personal servants, and never to be the center of our faith. Gabriel's visit to Mary makes that truth visible. Gabriel is sent by God, he speaks God's word, and he points to God's Son. The greatest news from the unseen realm is not simply that angels exist, it is that Jesus came to save. Father God, we thank you for creating all things, both visible and invisible. And thank you that nothing in heaven or on earth is beyond your authority. And as we study what your word says about angels, give us wisdom, Lord. Give us discernment. And guard our hearts, Lord, from fear, from speculation, from assumption. And guard our hearts from distraction. Help us to stand firmly on Scripture and to revere and admire the wonder of your creation without ever giving created beings the worship that belongs to you alone. Teach us, Lord, to trust your care even when we cannot see what you are doing. And help us, Lord, help us to make our hearts attentive to your word, our lives obedient to your voice, and our eyes fixed on Jesus. May everything we learn about the unseen realm deepen our confidence in you and lead us into greater worship. In Jesus' wonderful and mighty name, amen. Well, thank you for joining me on today's broadcast of Kingdom Ears Today. Next time, we will ask another intriguing question. What do angels look like? And we will compare familiar images with the varied descriptions that Scripture actually gives us. And as you go through this week, remember, there is more happening
than you can see. And you do not need to understand every unseen detail because you can trust the God who does. Keep your eyes fixed on the Lord. Trust His word. Rest in His authority and let everything you learn about angels lead you into greater worship of the God that they serve. Until next time, remember, you are a cherished heir of God's kingdom.

0: Welcome to The Word for Today, featuring the Bible teaching ministry of Pastor Chuck Smith, founder of the Calvary Chapel Movement. This radio program is a chapter-by-chapter, verse-by-verse study through the entire Bible. And on today's edition of The Word for Today, Pastor Chuck continues his message, The Two Wonders, as we pick up in Revelation chapter 12, verse 4. And now, with today's study, here's Pastor Chuck.
1: The Two Wonders. The woman Israel ready to bring forth the Messiah, the Christ. Satan ready to destroy it as soon as it was born. You remember Herod, when the wise men came to him and inquired where the king was to be born. Herod inquired of the prophets or of the Bible teachers. They said Bethlehem. And so Herod directed them to Bethlehem. But he said, when you have found the child, come back and tell me about it so I can come and worship him also. Now, Herod was paranoid. He was fearful that someone was going to take his throne. He killed his wife. He killed his sons. In fact, they used to say it's safer to be Herod's pig than it is to be his son. He was paranoid. He felt people were plotting, trying to take his throne. And so when he heard that the king had been born, he was threatened. And so he asked the wise men, come back and tell me. But he was intending to go and kill the child. And when the wise men didn't come back, he then ordered that all of the baby boys in Bethlehem area be killed, 2 years and under. The dragon there ready to devour the child as soon as it was born. Now, here an interesting thing was Satan. The stars of heaven are, angels are often referred to as stars. And this would indicate that when Satan rebelled, a third of the angels rebelled with him. That is why I believe that there were probably three angels created in the highest order of angelic being, called the archangels. They were of the cherubim class of angels, but three special, and that was Gabriel, Lucifer, and Michael. And that they each probably had under their authority a third of the angelic host. And those that were under Lucifer's authority, when he rebelled against

tells us that pride filled his heart. He said, I will exalt my throne above the stars of heaven. I will sit in the congregation in the sides of the north. I will ascend above the clouds. I will be like the Most High. I'll be like God. And yet art thou cast down. There will be a time when you will actually see Satan one day and you'll be amazed. You'll say, is that the critter that caused us so much trouble? Isaiah 14 tells us that. So there appeared this other wonder in heaven, this red dragon, the 7 heads, 10 horns, 7 crowns upon his head. We are reminded of the descriptions of the Antichrist, who is the embodiment of Satan, his tail drawing a third part of the stars. She brought forth a man-child who was to rule all nations with a rod of iron. When Jesus comes to establish his reign and kingdom, he'll rule the world with a rod of iron. And her child was caught up unto God and to his throne. And that's where he is right now. Jesus has been caught up into heaven. He ascended into heaven. Luke records it in his gospel, as do other gospels. And he is there now, sitting on his throne, waiting for the Father to put all things in subjection unto him. So, the woman brought forth the child. He was caught up to God and to his throne. Now, we move into the future. The woman fled into the wilderness, where she hath a place prepared of God, that they should feed her for 1,260 days. They asked Jesus, what will be the sign of your coming, the end of the world? And Jesus began to give them the signs of his coming and of the end of the world. And he said, now when you see the abomination that was spoken of by Daniel the prophet, the abomination of desolation, then flee to the wilderness. If you're on your housetop, don't even bother to get your coat going through. Get out of there as quick as you can. If you're out in the field, don't even go home. Split. Get down to the wilderness. The abomination of desolation, spoken of by Daniel the prophet, what is it? When the temple is rebuilt and that worship reestablished, after 3.5 years, or 3.5 years into the 7-year cycle, in the midst of the 7-year cycle, not 3.5 years after the temple has been built and worship reestablished, that will happen. It may be just a very short time after worship is established. It could be it'll take him 3 years to build it. The Antichrist will come to Jerusalem, and he will go into the Holy of Holies of this rebuilt temple. And there he will proclaim that he is God, and he will demand that they worship him as God. This is the abomination of desolation that Daniel speaks about. Now, Jesus said, when you see this abomination of desolation spoken of by Daniel the prophet, standing in the holy place, let him who reads understand. That's what it's all about. The Antichrist coming to the temple, stopping the worship, standing in the Holy of Holies, proclaiming himself to be God. At that point, Jesus said, flee. Don't stop for anything. Get out of there. So the woman flees to the wilderness. She should be taken care of, the place prepared of God, that they should feed her for 1,260 days, or through the last 3.5 years of the 7-year cycle. Now, this wilderness place is probably the rock city of Petra, south and east of the Dead Sea. For in Isaiah the 16th chapter, God says to Moab, which is present-day Jordan, open up your borders and receive my people. Shelter them in Petra until the tribulation is complete. So, until the indignation be overpast, indignation is the Old Testament word for the great tribulation. So, they'll flee to the rock city of Petra, where God will take care of them for 3.5 years. Now, how could, you know, God take care of him there? Well, he took care of him for 40 years in the wilderness before. Fed him manna. He could feed him manna again. I mean, God had no problem feeding people. He fed Elijah.

0: with ravens. Ravens brought his food. So God will take care of them for 3.5 years. Now, there was then war in heaven. And Michael and his angels fought against the dragon, and the dragon fought and his angels. So, you see, the dragon also has angels, the third part. So he has a great force of angels. And he prevailed not, that is, or they prevailed not, the dragon and his angels, neither was their place found any more in heaven. Now, at the present time, Satan does have access to heaven. And he goes up there just to harass us before God. Look at that fellow down there. He's supposed to be your servant. Did you see what he did last week? No good, you know. Accusing you before God. What a rascal. We have a picture of it in the book of Job. The sons of God were presenting themselves to God, and Satan also came with them. And God said to Satan, hey, where you been? Been going up and down throughout the earth, to and fro through it. Oh, hey, have you seen my servant Job? Consider my servant Job. He's a good man. Loves me. Hates evil. Perfect, isn't he? And I've seen that character. And I've also seen how you blessed him. Man, you've given that guy everything anybody could want. Hey, who wouldn't serve you? You know, when you're blessed like that, you'd be a fool not to serve you. Let me take away those things that you've given to him. He'll curse you to your face. Accusing Job of being a mercenary, serving God for the profit. God said, all right, go ahead. Don't touch him. Strip him if you want. So Satan began to strip Job until he wiped him out completely, financially, totally wiped out. And Job fell on his face and worshiped God and said, hey, I came into the world naked. Look, it's like I'm going out naked, you know. The Lord has given. The Lord has taken away. Blessed be the name of the Lord. In all of these things, Job did not curse God or charge God foolishly. So the sons of God again were presenting themselves to God. Satan came with them, and God said, hey, where you been? He said, oh, I've been going around the earth, up and down to and fro through it. Hey, consider my servant Job. Good man. In spite of all that you did, he maintained his integrity. Oh, yeah, but you wouldn't let me touch him. Let me touch him. Skin for skin, all a man has will he give for his life, you know. God said, all right, you can afflict him, but don't kill him. Limitations God placed upon him. Job was afflicted with boils, covered, had to lie in the ashes. His wife saw his miserable condition and said, honey, why don't you just curse God and die? I mean, horrible. His friends came. They couldn't understand his plight. They began to accuse him falsely of all kinds of secret sins. But Satan, you see, was accusing the brethren. That's what he's doing up there. He does have access into heaven. But here, shortly, he's going to get kicked out. Michael and his angels are going to fight against him, going to prevail against him, and he's going to be cast out. That old serpent called the devil and Satan, which deceived the whole world. And what a deceiver he is. Now, because man does not want the truth, God allows man to be deceived. God allows deception. You don't want to believe the truth, then don't. And God allow you to believe some crazy, harebrained tale if you don't want to. You don't really want to believe God created the earth. You don't want to believe God created you. You don't want to believe that God designed your eyes in such a glorious way, the optic nerves and the whole system of sight. You don't want to believe that that's a creation. All right, then. Believe a wild yarn that a worm coming out of the ooze got burned on the forehead with the sun. It wasn't really a forehead then, just the upper part of the anatomy. Formed a freckle. Mutations. And over the process of millions of years, this freckle formed into an eye. With all the intricate aspects of an eye, the nerves transmitting the message, the vibrations into the brain, able to interpret it, and the movement and so on. Marvelous. yarn, story that deluded men called scientists believe. You tell that to your kids, they won't believe it. So a person doesn't want to believe the truth, God lets them believe a lie, as preposterous as a lie may be. Because they worshipped and served the creature more than the Creator who is blessed forevermore, God gave them over to reprobate minds. They believed the lie rather than the truth. You don't want to retain God in your mind? God will give you over to a reprobate mind. You don't know and to believe the truth, God will let you believe a lie. We read that the Antichrist is going to bring a strong delusion on the people. That those who did not want to believe the truth will believe the great lie of the Antichrist. Jesus said, I came in my Father's name, you didn't receive me. Another one's going to come in his own name, him you will receive. If you don't want to receive the truth, then you'll receive the lie. The deceiver who has deceived the world. Make sure you haven't been deceived by Satan. Boy, check out. And make sure that Satan hasn't deceived you in turning you away from God and the truth and the love of God that he has for you in Christ. He was cast out into the earth. His angels were cast out with him. And heaven now being rid of this creature, I heard a loud voice saying in heaven, now is come salvation and strength and the kingdom of our God and the power of his Christ. For the accuser of our brethren is cast down, which accused them before our God day and night, continually accusing us. And they overcame him, the brethren being accused, by the blood of the Lamb and by the word of their testimony, and they loved not their lives unto the death. So, we have victory over Satan through the blood of Jesus Christ, the fact that we've been redeemed, purchased. I am a debtor, Paul said, not to live any longer after the flesh, not to the flesh to live after it, but to the Spirit. Know ye not that your bodies are the temple of the Holy Ghost which is in you? You've been bought with a price. Therefore, glorify God in your body and your spirit which are His. You're not your own. You've been bought with a price. The old nature, the old life was worthless. It's dead. We count it dead. We reckon it to be dead that we might live this new life after Christ in the Spirit. Our testimony is that of redemption through the blood of Jesus. The new life, the new nature that we have in Him. And so redeemed by the blood of the Lamb, the testimony of that redemption, we overcome Satan. Therefore rejoice ye heavens, and ye that dwell in them. Satan's been cast out. Woe to the inhabitants of the earth and of the sea. For the devil is come down unto you having great wrath because he knows he has but a short time. In just about 3.5 years, he's going to get chained and placed in the abuso. So he's angry, he's upset, he's been defeated, and he's going to take it out upon those that live upon the earth at that time. Now, when the dragon saw that he was cast unto the earth, he persecuted the woman, or Israel. So Israel, again, is going to be facing a time of persecution. These people who have gone through, historically, such tremendous persecution. The Inquisition in Spain. The slaughter by Hitler. The persecution in Russia. These people have had such a tremendous share of persecution. There are people who hate them that don't even know why they hate them. Anti-Semitism is an evil, wicked thing, but it is so prevalent. The tragedy is that they have yet more persecution to go through. Satan is going to seek to persecute the woman which brought forth the man-child. But the woman was given two wings of a great eagle that she might fly into the wilderness, into her place, where she is nourished for times and a half of a time. Time is a year, times 2 years, half time. would be, of course, a half a year, so 3.5 years, 1,260 days, from the face of the serpent. Now, the serpent cast out of his mouth water as a flood, that is, an army, after the woman, that he might cause her to be carried away of the flood. And the earth helped the woman, and the earth opened her mouth and swallowed up the flood which the dragon cast out of his mouth. So the army that pursues after Israel will be destroyed as the earth opens up. During the time of Moses, when Korah came and said, hey, you've taken too much on yourself, making your brother, you know, the one who offers sacrifices. We're Levites. We have just as much right as does Aaron. And Moses took the rods and set them before the Lord. And then the next day, after Aaron's rod had budded, said, okay, Korah, you and your buddies stand out there. If God's in this thing, let the earth open up and swallow you guys whole right down into the pit. And the earth opened up and Korah and his buddies went on down. So here again, the earth will open up. Actually, this great rift of which they call the Jordan Valley, of which the Dead Sea is a part, and of course the city of Petra is there on the other side. This great rift, they believe, was caused by a tremendous earthquake, seismic movement and all. And of course, it's the greatest rift in the world. The Dead Sea is 1,300 feet below sea level. And it's called the Great African Rift. It goes from Syria on down into Africa. And so it is a place of historic, cataclysmic earthquakes and fire and brimstone that destroyed Sodom and Gomorrah. And so again, even as Mount St. Helens lay dormant for 137 years and then suddenly popped, this area going to just open up, close up again, and the army that is pursuing Israel will be swallowed. The dragon was angry with the woman, and he went to make war with a remnant of her seed, which kept the commandments of God and have the testimony of Jesus Christ. And so chapter 13 or chapter 12 deals with these interesting little vignettes into aspects of the past and future. As we get into chapter 13 next, we get into the Antichrist, and we'll get some historic background on him as we take a look at this man who I believe to be alive on the world today. And I believe that he's about ready to take over, and the only thing that's keeping him from taking over is the presence of the church. But I believe that the earth is ready for him, ready to receive him, and that he is ready to establish his kingdom, his reign over the earth, and that he probably is already involved in world politics. I don't know who he is. I'm not going to even guess who he is. But I do believe that we are at that time where he does exist and probably actively involved in world politics and will be taking over as soon as the church is gone.
1: 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The Gospel According to Grace. Discover the power that changed Paul and can change you. Now, here's Pastor Chuck.
0: May the Lord be with you and give you a beautiful week. May you enjoy His presence and His fellowship as you walk with Him. May the Spirit of God give you strength and power in your inner man. May He help you to begin to comprehend how much God does love you, how much God cares for each one of you. May you come into a new, rich love relationship with Jesus Christ, where your heart burns with passion for Him and for the things of the Spirit. May you be enriched in His fullness. May the Lord watch over and keep you. In Jesus' name.
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0: 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And on today's edition of The Word for Today, Pastor Chuck continues with the spirit of forgiveness as we pick up in Matthew chapter 18, verse 21. And now with today's message, here's Pastor Chuck.
1: Now, I imagine that Peter at this point thought, you know, I'm really setting a great example here. I'm sure that he was stretching in his own mind his knowledge of his own ability to forgive. I'm sure when he said seven times, he was going far beyond what he knew he could do. I'm sure Peter was thinking, well, I might be able to forgive a guy a couple of times, but it'll sound good to the other disciples if I say seven, you know. And Jesus will probably say, look, here's a guy that's really getting the lesson. Listen to him, fellas. Peter's really got it here, you know. Lord, how often shall I forgive my brother the very same offense? He's doing the same thing. Seven times? Jesus said unto him, I say not unto thee until seven times, but until 70 times seven. Ay, ay, ay, 490? Now, what Jesus is pointing out basically is that forgiveness is not a matter of mathematics, it's a matter of spirit. That you should have the spirit of forgiveness. And I'm certain that he is certain that if you take the 490, that you'll lose count before you ever get there, and you'll just realize, hey, it isn't a matter of numbers, it's a matter of spirit. I'm to have the spirit of forgiveness. And then Jesus went on to illustrate it. He said, therefore, is the kingdom of heaven like unto a certain king which would take account of his servants. And when he had begun to reckon, one was brought unto him which owed him 10,000 talents, about $16 million. But inasmuch as he did not have any money to pay, his Lord commanded him to be sold, his wife and his children, and all that he had, in order that a partial payment might be made. And the servant therefore fell down and worshipped him, saying, O Lord, have patience with me, and I will pay you all. Then the Lord of that servant was moved with compassion, and he freed him, and he forgave him the debt. But the same servant went out and found one of his fellow servants which owed him 100 pence. About $3,000. And he laid his hands on him and took him by the throat, saying, you pay me what you owe me. And the fellow servant fell down at his feet and he begged him, saying, have patience with me and I will pay you everything. But he would not. He had him cast into the debtor's prison until he should pay the debt. So when his fellow servants saw what was done, they were very grieved, and they came and told their Lord all that he did. Then his Lord, after that he had called him, said unto him, O, you wicked servant, I forgave you all that debt because you desired me to. Should you not also have had compassion on your fellow servant, even as I had pity on you? And his Lord was angry and delivered him over to the tormentors till he should pay all that was due from him. So likewise shall my heavenly Father do also unto you if you, careful note, from your hearts forgive not everyone his brother their trespasses. Heavy duty lesson on forgiveness. Now, the analogy is very clear and obvious. God has forgiven you so very much, all of your past sins. Who are you to hold a little grudge or a grievance against your brother, not forgive him because of some slight or some mean thing that he has said about you or some dirty thing that he has done to you. Who are you to hold this bitterness and unforgiving spirit? Jesus said, look, if you don't forgive them from your heart, your Father won't forgive you your debt. Now that is heavy. You say, well, explain it to us. I can't. You want me to explain it away? I can't. You say, well, doesn't that works then? Forgiveness on works. I don't know what it is, but it's the word of Jesus, and you better take heed. Now, the Lord has never commanded us to do anything but what he will not give us the capacity to do it if we are willing. The problem is, we are not often willing to forgive. The Lord is saying it's got to be more than just a forgiving of words. Oh, I forgive you, you know, but you do that again and you're going to get it. I forgive you, but I won't forget. I'll bury the hatchet, but I'll leave the handle showing so I can grab it whenever I need it. The forgiveness is from the heart. Forgiveness is a matter of heart. It's a matter of spirit. And inasmuch as God has commanded it, God will give me the capacity if I am willing. But I've got to be willing. And so I have to pray, oh God, give to me that spirit of forgiveness. God, I am bitter. God, I am angry with what they done. I have done. Lord, I am upset over this thing and I don't want to forgive. I want vengeance, God, but I know that that is not of you. Father, give to me the spirit of forgiveness. Give to me forgiveness in my heart. God, take away this bitterness. Take away this unforgiving spirit that I have. And I will receive God's help if I am willing. But I must be willing. But I must do it. That is a must. Now it came to pass when Jesus had finished these things, he departed from Galilee and he came to the coast of Judea. Now that is the borders of Judea. So he's moving south towards Jerusalem. For Jerusalem lies in the area of Judea, which is in the southern kingdom. So he's left the area of Naphtali and Sychar up in the north. And has come down now to the area of Judah, there beyond Jordan. And great multitudes followed him, and he healed them there. Then the Pharisees also came unto him, and notice this, they were tempting him. This is a test question. It is a leading question. It is a question of entrapment. They are trying to trap Jesus in his words. And it is important that you realize that this is a trap question by the Pharisees. So they came unto him, tempting him or trapping him, and saying unto him, is it lawful for a man to put away his wife for every cause? Now, under the Mosaic law, it says if a man finds an uncleanness in his wife and he is not content to remain with her, let him give her a writing of a bill of divorcement. Now, what is meant by finding an uncleanness in her? According to the liberal theologians of those days, an uncleanness could be her not fixing the kind of breakfast you enjoy. So if she, you know, boiled the egg too long and the yolk was too hard, you can say, that's it, I've had it. I divorce you, and you can hand her the paper, and she had to leave. I mean, she had no recourse. She was just out. And so they had applied a very liberal interpretation to this finding an uncleanness in her. Other of the rabbis said that the uncleanness was a moral uncleanness. You discovered she was not a virgin. when you married her, or if she would break the marriage vow. It was a moral uncleanness. And so there was the division among the scribes and Pharisees of which of the two schools they subscribed. Whether Hillel, who took the very narrow moral uncleanness, or the other school that took a very much broader view. So they were questioning Jesus. Is it lawful for a man to put away his wife for every cause? And he answered and said unto them, have you not read that he which made them in the beginning? Now notice Jesus is going back not to the law, but he's going back to the beginning. He who made them in the beginning made them male and female. Now, there's quite a move on foot today to change what God has done. They'll never be successful. God made them male and female and said, for this cause shall a man leave father and mother and shall cleave to his wife, and they two shall be one flesh. Wherefore, they are no more two, but they are one. There is a unity that is brought about by marriage where the two become one flesh. Of course, that is literally true in your offspring. The two of you have become one flesh in your offspring. As 23 of the chromosomes come from each of you to begin that new life. How beautiful. You dads can't say, that's your kid, you know, take care of him. Because he's half yours too, 23 chromosomes from you. And so it is a perfect combination. The two shall become one flesh. Wherefore, they are no more two, but they are one. What therefore God hath joined together, let not man, by a writing of divorcement or whatever, put asunder. Now, in those days, women didn't have the power of divorce, and that's why God said, don't let man put it asunder. Don't let man break it. God has made the two of you one. Now, don't let a man break that by writing out a divorcement for his wife. Now they said unto him, and now picture the trap closing. Aha, he's fallen into it. You know, because it was a trap question and he fell right into it. All right, we got him now. And they said unto him, why did Moses then command to give a writing of divorcement and to put her away? Now, all of them recognized that the law that Moses gave came from God. If anything was inspired in the Bible, it was the law of Moses. And there were many of them that only believed that part, and today still many only believe that the first five books of the Bible are inspired. But they all hold that is the inspired word. God gave us the law by Moses. Now, you are contradicting God. You see, this is the whole idea, to put him in contradicting what God said. And God said, let him put her away. And you're saying, you can't. You shouldn't. If God has joined you together, you shouldn't break it by writing out a divorcement. So you're against God, is the whole idea. And Jesus said unto them, Moses, because of the hardness of your hearts, allowed you to put away your wives. But again, he's going back before Moses ever came on the scene. From the beginning, it was not so. You notice in the first part, he said, in the beginning, God made them male and female. Now he's saying, in the beginning, it wasn't so. Moses, because of the hardness of your heart, gave the law for divorcing. But in the beginning, this was not God's intention. In the beginning, this is not what God desired or planned. And I say unto you, now Moses said, but I say, whosoever shall put away his wife except it be for fornication. And notice, he does make the exception. And shall marry another commits adultery. And whoso marries her which is put away doth commit adultery. His disciples said unto him, Lord, if that's the case, better that a guy not marry. Now, Jesus is being very straight. He's telling you what is God's original plan for man, one marriage for life. In the beginning, this is what God intended when he made them male and female, that the two become one, so that the children will always have both parents and the security of a home and a home environment in which to grow up. And wherever that breaks down, we find its effects throughout our entire social structure. And we see it today. The tremendous breakdown in our society and the social order because of the divided families. And the children are always hurt as a byproduct of this division. Now, Jesus did give the one cause, and that one cause is fornication. And in that case, the innocent party would be free to remarry. Very plainly declares that if they put away their wife except for fornication and marry another. But the exception is there. Now Jesus said unto his disciples when they were shocked at the straightness of his declaration, all men cannot receive this saying, except to those to whom it is given. Now this is the next saying that he's talking about. For there are some who are eunuchs, which were so born from their mother's womb. There are others who are eunuchs, which were made eunuchs of men. And there be some eunuchs which have made themselves eunuchs for the kingdom of heaven's sake. If you're able to receive it, let him receive it. I'm not able, so I just let it go. I'm not a eunuch. Nor do I desire to be. Then were there brought unto him little children that he should put his hands on them and pray for them. And his disciples rebuked them, that is, the parents that were bringing them. But Jesus said, allow the little children, don't forbid them to come to me, for of such is the kingdom of heaven. And he laid his hands on them, and he departed from there. Oh, I can get just such a beautiful picture of Jesus and the little children thronging around him, and the love and the interest that he had in these little ones. And here the disciples, thinking they were protecting him, said, oh, don't bother the Lord, your little kids. She said, wait a minute, get out of the way, Peter. Let that little one come to me. Don't forbid him. Of such is the kingdom of heaven. Laid his hands on them. Bless them. Oh, love it. And behold, one came and said to him, good master, what good thing shall I do that I may have eternal life? Well, here is the moralist. We see them today. People who are looking for some work whereby they might obtain the gift of eternal life. There are always those who are wanting to work their way into God's favor, work their way into God's blessings. If you'll just pray, then God will bless you. If you'll just fast, then God will bless you. If you'll just give, then God will bless you. How many want a blessing? Then dig deep and give tonight. You know, and there are always those who want to do some work to obtain God's blessing upon their lives. What good work must I do that I may inherit eternal life? There's not a single work that you can do. Jesus later said, with man it's impossible. There's no way that you can do any kind of a work that will save you. Salvation, eternal life, is the gift of God, and it's not of works, lest any man should boast. We are His workmanship. And Jesus said unto him, why callest thou me good? There is none good but one, that is God. Now here he said, good master. Jesus said, why did you call me good? There's only one that is good, and that is God. Now, obviously, Jesus is saying one of two things. He is saying, I am no good, or he is saying, I am God. Which do you think he is saying? What he is doing is trying to awaken the consciousness of this man to the fact that he has received a divine revelation. He's getting close. Why did you call me good?
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1: May the good hand of our Lord be upon you, lead and to guide you in His way, that you might walk in His love, that you might be filled with His Spirit, and that you might discover what is God's plan for your life. And may the Lord speak to you, and may you be very sensitive so that you begin to understand the voice of the Lord, that you might be led by the Spirit of God. God bless you. 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